0: Corporations covering up for billionaires raping little girls is not acceptable. And I don't care what side of the aisle you are on, violence against women and children is not acceptable. So then what do you do with that? What does it mean to just be mad about it? Rage will propel you into action if you can control it and if you can funnel it into something meaningful. For 18 years, I worked for Inside Edition. I've been on camera as a journalist for 30 years. I started as a sports reporter, and I have worked for 30 years for multiple networks and national shows. And I started at CBS 2, then went to Fox 11, then went to Fox Sports West, then went to Fox Sports Net, then went to NBC, then went to ABC, then went to Court TV, A&E, CBS News, and Inside Edition. I was with Inside Edition for 18 years, 15 years as the chief investigative correspondent. I did over 750 investigations for that show. I covered crimes, cold cases, consumer scams, and I think our stories made a difference. Media does matter, and not all news is fake news, and no, the press is not your enemy. The press is you and me and all of us in this room. Anybody that has a phone is a citizen journalist and has the opportunity to use your platform to inform and to move people. So after 30 years of being in the news, I made a decision last year to quit. I was asked, because of politics and economics, to change the way I reported and to soften some of the stories that I was doing. And I refused to do that, so I quit. I'm now an independent journalist. I would invite you, as a part of using your own platform and your voice for good, I would invite you to do brave things. One small brave thing every day. I'll finish that thought in a second. But what I mean by using your platform for good is by being able to speak out on social media and with your friends. Sometimes your platform is your dinner table. You've got to use your platform to speak truth to power, whatever that power system is in your life. I'm starting a podcast. It launches next month. It's called Lisa Guerrero Unleashed. Because for the first time in 30 years, I'm unleashed and able to talk about what I want to talk about. And I'm going to have Michelle and Dr. Kathy and Yulia on my show and other victims and survivors and people in the network of helping others. And we're also going to have fun. I'll talk about sports and pop culture and other things as well, and dating and wellness and all the fun things. But I do want to shine a light on justice. And I hope you follow me. I'm going to be on YouTube. So subscribe to Lisa Guerrero TV. I'm breaking ground on my podcast studio right now, and it'll be done in 2 weeks. And the first podcast will be out in a month on Lisa Guerrero TV. So I hope you join me. What I mean by being brave and using your platform for good is that every single day you have the opportunity of doing one brave thing. My last name, Guerrero, or Guerrero, if you control your R's, means warrior. And before my mom died, she was 29 years old and I was 8. She pulled me into her room. She knew she was dying of lymphoma. She said, "Lisita, I want you to remember that your last name, Guerrero, means warrior. You were born to fight." At 8 years old, I had no idea what that meant. What does it mean to be a warrior? What, fighting is bad. You know, I'm supposed to be a good girl. And that's part of the problem, right? We got to stop teaching girls to be good girls. We've got to start teaching girls to be warriors from the jump. So my mom told me I was a warrior, but it took me many years to figure out what that meant, and even legally to change my last name to Guerrero to reflect my Latina heritage and my name as a warrior. So since then, I discovered, I wrote this book, that book, called Warrior. It came out a couple of years ago, and in it, I kind of write about my journey of becoming a warrior and leaning into that and using my warrior spirit for others. But one of the things I developed is this notion that being brave is actually a muscle that you can use every day and that you can get stronger and more courageous when you practice being brave. So if you read my book, you'll get a bunch of insights on how to do that. But there's one thing that everybody can do every single day that's going to help you achieve that personal courage, to find your inner badass, because we all have it. I know you do. And the one thing I'm going to beg you to do every single day, remember when Oprah used to say, commit a random act of kindness? That's nice. Yes, we should be kind. However, I'm pissed off. So I'm going to say that I want you to commit a random act of bravery every day. What does that mean? Being brave can be a very small thing. Being the first kid in class to raise your hand when the teacher asks you a question. Being the first journalism major in your class. To go to the press conference of your college football coach, sit in the front row and ask the first question and make it a tough one. One small act of courage, if you're a professional journalist, is to go to a press conference for someone running for office, sit in the front row, ask the first question, and make it a tough one. Because when you ask the first question and you make it a tough one, the rest of the press around you can feel that energy shift. And all of a sudden, they remember that their job is to speak truth to power and to demand accountability from our elected officials and anyone in power. Right? That's our job. And we're not there to be friends with elected officials or those in power or the head football coach or the quarterback. Our job is to ask questions on behalf of our viewers or listeners or readers and to demand answers for victims and survivors of crimes. And if you can't do that, don't be a journalist. So maybe your one small act of courage is to be a lady on your own and going to a restaurant and saying, I would like to have a reservation for a table for one, and to go to dinner by yourself. Believe it or not, that is one of the biggest fears women have, is eating alone. I've been on the road for 30 years. I'm alone 100 days a year, and I eat alone, and I even sometimes eat at the bar so I can meet other people and ask the bartender for scoops or tips on the crime that I'm covering there, because you'd be surprised what the bartenders know in every town. Do one small act of courage every single day, and then guess what happens? That bravery muscle gets stronger. And then when the time comes when you have to be a badass, there you are. You're the warrior you were meant to be, because it'll be easy to be brave once you practice being brave. With that, here's what I'd like you to do. I would like you to go forth and get pissed off. Be the warrior you were meant to be. I would like to thank Michelle Bart for your many years of friendship and service and kindness and empathy and all of the good work you do here for the people in this room and the extended family. Thank you to NW Cave and the board and everybody that supports NW Cave. And thank you to every single person in this room whose lives make a difference to others. And thank you for your service. Thank you for your bravery. Thank you for your empathy. And most of all, thank you for your time and attention. I appreciate you.
1: Wow, what a powerful speech. You've been listening to Lisa Guerrero, who was the keynote speaker at Java for Justice back on International Women's Day that benefited NW Cave. The power of rage. I'm pretty pissed off. We'll be right back with more Spotlight for Justice after we hear from our sponsors.
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1: 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So back in March for International Women's Day, another great speaker at Java for Justice was Sergeant Tanya Wallstein from the Vancouver Police Department. We honored her with our Spotlight for Justice Humanitarian Award. 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
4: This is not my normal role, so, and we talked a little about Tiffany already, so I'm going to be a little bit emotional today, but I am deeply honored to stand before you and accept this award. I do so with gratitude and humility because this recognition reflects the collective efforts of law enforcement professionals, advocates, journalists, policymakers, and survivors who refuse to accept domestic violence as inevitable. Domestic violence thrives in silence, isolation, and fear. It grows in the spaces where victims feel alone and where the system fails to respond quickly enough. It is not about anger. It is about power and control. It is not a single incident. It is a pattern of domination designed to intimidate and erode autonomy. Domestic violence is not a private matter. It is a public safety issue, and sometimes a lethal one. As a law enforcement officer, this work has taught me that meaningful intervention requires more than a single arrest or a single court appearance. It requires coordinated systems that prioritize victim safety while holding offenders consistently and visibly accountable. The balance between protection and accountability is not theoretical. It is life and death. There has not been a single day in the past 6 years that I have not thought about Tiffany Hill. Tiffany was a young mother who did what we encourage victims to do. She reported the abuse. She sought help. She engaged with the justice system. She relied on protection orders that were designed and implemented to protect her and keep her safe. And despite those efforts, she was murdered by her husband, a high-risk domestic violence offender, who repeatedly violated court orders, stalked her, and attempted to illegally purchase a firearm. When victims do everything we ask of them and they still lose their lives, the question is not what they could have done differently. The question is what we must do differently. Tiffany's case forced many of us to confront difficult questions. How does the system respond to repeated violations? When do warning signs become predictors of lethality? And what does accountability truly mean when the risk is escalating? Media coverage played a critical role in ensuring that these questions were not ignored. Journalists examined the facts. They highlighted gaps. They amplified the voices of those who demanded answers. That scrutiny created public accountability, and it ensured that Tiffany Hill was not reduced to a statistic, but recognized as a person whose life mattered and whose death demanded change. From that accountability came the Tiffany Hill Act. The Tiffany Hill Act represents more than legislation. It represents recognition that high-risk domestic violence offenders require meaningful supervision. Protection orders must be enforceable in practice, not just in theory. In Clark County, thank you. I'm so bad about being the stoic cop. Sorry, team. In Clark County, that recognition led to the development of the electronic monitoring with victim notification program. And electronic monitoring is more than just a tracking device. It creates real boundaries for offenders and real-time information for survivors. When a violation happens, it is detected immediately, and the survivors know it. For a survivor, information can mean time, and sometimes time means survival. Knowing when an offender is approaching a restricted area allows them time to seek help, to implement a safety plan, or to leave before a confrontation occurs. And for offenders, it reinforces that court orders carry consequences and that violations will be detected and addressed. These measures do not eliminate risk, but they significantly reduce it. They disrupt patterns of intimidation and reinforce the principle that domestic violence is treated as the serious crime that it is. However, programs like these do not sustain themselves. They require funding, staffing, training, and continued commitment. We must be clear. In the field of domestic violence response, funding decisions are safety decisions. When domestic violence programs are defunded, monitoring capacity shrinks, collaborative systems weaken, advocacy partnerships strain. The very safeguards created in response to tragedy become vulnerable. Defunding does not reduce domestic violence. It shifts the cost onto victims, onto children, and onto the officers and responders repeatedly dispatched to preventable crises. Domestic violence response is not an optional social service. It is public safety infrastructure. I have seen the difference that that makes. I have seen what happens when communities invest in safety. Survivors regain stability. Children grow up in homes where fear no longer dictates daily life. And offenders learn that accountability is not optional. I have been fortunate to be part of multidisciplinary teams, law enforcement, advocates, prosecutors, probation officers, and media, all working collaboratively to close gaps that once placed lives at risk. I have also seen and experienced, obviously, the toll that this work takes. The trauma absorbed by survivors is profound. And the secondary trauma experienced by professionals in this field is real. If we expect people to continue doing this work with care and integrity, we must also acknowledge and address that impact. Despite these challenges, I remain hopeful. I am hopeful because survivors continue to speak out. I am hopeful because responsible media coverage continues to shine a light on both failures and progress. I am hopeful because laws like the Tiffany Hill Act demonstrate that we can learn from tragedy rather than repeat it. And I am hopeful because programs like electronic monitoring with victim notification show that accountability and compassion are not opposing forces, they are complementary ones. To my fellow law enforcement officers, domestic violence calls demand our highest level of professionalism. Thorough investigation, careful risk assessment, and consistent enforcement are not administrative tasks, they are protective measures. Accountability applied consistently is one of the most powerful forms of prevention that we can offer. To policymakers and community leaders, awareness may begin with headlines, but reform requires sustained commitment. Treat domestic violence prevention, supervision, and victim services as enduring priorities. Many lives depend on it. To survivors who may be listening, your lives matter, your safety matters, and your voices drive meaningful change. Thank you. Finally, I want to thank my colleagues and my partners, and so many of them are here in this room today. Thank you. They share this mission, and they refuse to allow silence to shield abuse. Progress in this field is rarely the result of a single individual. It is the product of persistent collaboration and the willingness to confront uncomfortable realities. I accept this award not simply as a recognition of past work, but as a responsibility. Moving forward, a responsibility to advocate for systems that protect victims, hold offenders accountable, and respond decisively when warning signs appear. Domestic violence thrives in silence. When survivors speak with courage, journalists report responsibly, policymakers act decisively, and professionals collaborate across systems, that silence is replaced with accountability and action. And when we refuse to accept silence, we make something else possible: safety, justice, and accountability. Thank you for this honor.
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1: Yeah, we sure are.
0: But we can't let the darkness win.
1: It's time to wake up.
0: Yes, because I can see the light of a clear blue morning. Can you? It's been a long, dark night.

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This is Hassling the Paranormal. I'm your host, Jason Hassler. I'm the director of Big River Paranormal, the Oregon team for the Atlantic Paranormal Society. I've been obsessed with the paranormal since having unexplained experiences as a child. These experiences left me with more questions than answers. Join me as we explore all things paranormal with some of the top specialists and experts in the paranormal community.

0: Welcome to Hassling the Paranormal. I'm your host, Jason Hassler. Today's guest is Mel Skahan, Yakima Nation Elder. How are you today, Mel?
1: I'm doing great. Thank you.
0: So you spent time as a forestry tech, which led you to some experiences you are here today to share. As a forestry tech, what exactly was your role?
1: Throughout my career, I started with the Forest Service. I was with a pre-sales group, would go out and measure timber. I was with the silviculture group, going out finding in diseases and insects for trees. I was a wildland firefighter, which took me to some very remote places. And then when I was working for the Yakima Nation, I was a log scaler. And then I was also a timber cruiser for 25 years, if I remember right. And so I would be getting assignments that were either close to the lowland agriculture areas of the Yakima Valley, or I would be up on the slopes of Mount Adams or the Goat Rocks.
0: Okay. So that's prime Sasquatch area. Anybody knows, the Pacific Northwest. So going into the forestry stuff, what was your preconceived ideas about Sasquatch? Did you have any going in?
1: No, I didn't. I mean, I'd heard stories growing up, and the stories were scary because I was a little kid at the time hearing them.
0: Yeah.
1: And never knew what they looked like, never knew how big they actually were or had gotten. And so finding something or something finding you was just like an ordinary encounter with a bear, with an elk, with a cougar. And then once you see them, then it takes a lot out of you.
0: Yeah. So as far as the Yakima Nation stories that you heard growing up as a kid, what was their take on, is Bigfoot a spiritual being or more of a physical being, a hairy ape creature walking around in the forest?
1: It just depended on who you talk to. They covered both. And I only knew him as a physical being because of the stories. And then as I got further into it and talking to more people on the reservation, then you started getting into the spiritual and some stories of having them being a bad luck to view them. And so that, hearing that for the first time, that really scared me, because I didn't know, what was going to happen if I did come across them.
0: So you basically thought if you did see one, it wasn't going to be a good thing.
1: Yes. Yeah. True. And I did a few investigations on the reservation, because I collected over 1,000 stories on the reservation as I continued on with this and talked to lots of elders and lots of forestry workers, loggers, even recreation people out in the woods that were out just fishing and wood cutting and all that. And some of the stories of, they told me were really bizarre, and but their take as being a bad luck thing also harmed them more, because they didn't want to talk about it, and they didn't know what was going to happen after an encounter.
0: Do you have a particular story that you were told that stuck out to you?
1: There are a couple, and the one that really hit home was a fire lookout, and she was brand new, had just taken the job as a summer job, and we had multiple lookouts on the Yakima Reservation, and it narrowed down to two. The lady took the job with not knowing who they were, their capabilities, what to hear, what to smell, nothing about it. But her family kept telling her, you're going to see Bigfoot. You're going to see Bigfoot. And So, being a lookout in a fire tower meant that she had to spend almost a whole week up there with minimal items. She had a cabin, but they had to bring her water up for her and limited electricity and also no vehicle. So they didn't want them taking off. Their job was to be there on site 24/7. So it didn't bother her. She would get the visitors covered up every day. And over the course of the summer, she started smelling things outside the cabin that she lived in and didn't know what it was. And then she would have other fire management folks come up to deliver water and make sure that she had fresh batteries for her radio and everything. And it wasn't until then that she started sharing stories of the smells and the sounds that she was experiencing while up there. She could, with the binoculars and everything that she had, she could see all the activity down in the lower Yakima Valley. But when it come time to go to bed, the smells, the whoops, the howls, she didn't really mention anything like the samurai chatter, I guess. But it was always constant, the smells at night, because she slept with her window open. And when the same person would come up and check on her every day, she started telling stories. And so of that night's happenings, or that couple of days, depending on when they would come up, and then they would walk around the cabin, and then they started seeing the tracks. And so she made the comment one time that I would like to see the big man with those big feet. And so she had a communication with them that was, like I said, it was hard to believe at the time, but they were connected. And so a couple of times she had gone down, she told the forestry worker, the grass and the weeds and stuff are getting pretty tall around here. Could you guys take care of that? And she'd go down for her weekend and then come back up. And the grass and the weeds have been pulled, and they've been put out near the front door of the cabin. And she goes, "Oh, well, thank you guys for doing this." And they go, "We didn't do this." And so it's those, when people want to know about communication, this happened like 20 years ago. And this was well before, I got into that type of communication where they could read your thoughts. They're with you all the time now. Once they, you're around them and they know who you are, they had pure heart. I mean, she wasn't up there to hunt. She wasn't up there to anything else other than work. The day of the event that happened was, she had smelled them. She had heard them. She heard the screams. She heard the howls. So she woke up that one morning, and she would put an apple on. There's two doors, one facing to the south and the other one facing to the east. So she would always put an apple on the eastern door, on the porch, and the apple would be gone. So she had an elk there that she saw from the tower. And so she heard footsteps outside on the gravel. So, and then it went from the front door over from the south, walking over towards the east. And then she goes, "Well, this elk had scared me one time, so I'm going to get him back." And so she had the blinds down, and then went over to the window where she heard the footsteps, and then popped open the blinds. And standing right there, within 20 feet of her, was a 10-foot male forest person.
0: Wow.
1: And she said she was nailed to the floor and couldn't move, couldn't scream. And so they just stared at each other. And we got the height from the tree that is outside the cabin. She pointed on a picture that we took where the head was at. So that's how we came up with the measurement, just right around, just a smidge under 10 feet. And so he was looking up at the tower at the time. And so when she opened the blinds, then the focus went on to her. He was looking up, then he opened the blinds, saw the movement, and then that's when she was just staring at him. And then she tried to run, she tried to scream, she tried to do something, she just a nail to the floor. And so after a while, he raised his right arm and he made this wah, wah sound. And then he turned to his left and then he started walking away from him. And in our investigation, we found out that we were only finding 1 foot impression in the ground. And so we couldn't figure it out what was going on. And so in her relaying to us, she asked if we noticed the problem in the way he walked, because he was dragging, he wasn't putting pressure on his right foot. So you would find a clear left, and then he would drag his right and slightly place it, and then and so that's why we were only finding one side during our investigation. And we followed him to the east, and that's when he jumped off a 20-foot tall, about 70 to 80% rock face, and then landed, and then created this these divots in the ground, these slide marks in the ground, and then he went off to the north after that. And then that's when we decided that was enough. But what she didn't know was that there was a family coming around. She was only seeing the one track. And so the track that we measured was right around 20 inches in length.
0: Oh, wow, that's pretty big.
1: And then the female, the mother, had an 18, is it 18? 18-inch track. And then the little one had a 12 or a 13-inch track. And she didn't see those two. She only saw the one leaving, because when it turned to walk away, then that's when she didn't feel nailed to the floor anymore, and then went running into one of the other rooms. And so, you know, the people did, you know, that's how people develop the relationships with these forest peoples, is, you know, gaining their trust. And so to have that type of, you know, the communication that they were sharing, the whoops, the loud screams, and then having you know, as I brought up, you know, saying to another person, "Could you guys pull my weeds and pull my grass?" And then coming back, and then they were the ones that did it for her. So.
0: Was she, how long did she have to stay there by herself after she saw the Bigfoot and then had to before somebody came and check on her?
1: She'll see she it was out a couple of hours after the event had happened, because she went back out to grab the radio, so that she because she heard a helicopter that does the flyover every morning. So she got a hold of them. They came in and landed on the landing pad there on top of by the cabin. And then they went up and checked on her, and then they told her this. She told them the story and everything, and then by that time word had gotten out, and they sent more people up there, so they were able to fly her off to get her away from there. She was afraid at first, but then realized, you know, everything was going to be okay. And so she had been off for at least 3 or 4 days, and they said that she was pretty much well done, if I remember right. They weren't going to send her back up there, but she was like, "No, I want to go back up," but they never allowed it.
0: Were they did they believe her story right away, or were they thinking maybe she had like a maybe it was a bear or something, maybe she just misidentified something, or did
1: Oh
0: they
1: no,
0: pretty much
1: they saw the tracks. They saw the tracks in the dirt in the direction that it had gone after it left the gravel road, and then hit the dirt. And no, it was they believed her.
0: I'm not sure I'd want to go back up there by myself again after that one.
1: Yeah.
0: She's way braver than me, that's for sure. I mean, I go up there, but not by myself. I know
1: Right, right, right.
0: that.
1: Yeah. When you first get into this, yeah, you will be afraid to go back out there. It'll take some callousing of your mind and everything else to go right back out. And it's like, okay, this is not going to happen again.
0: So tell me about your first encounter with Sasquatch.
1: My first encounter was north of there by about 10 miles. And I was working a timber sale. Or I was working at an allotment, 160 acres, and I was measuring the timber in the area. And it wasn't quite winter yet. The first snows were, happening, but everything was melting off. And then, so I'd taken off from the truck, and I had to cross this creek. And I was working this area lodgepole stand, which was really thick, not fat. Wide timber, but just a lot of narrow sticks. And so I crossed the creek, and when I was going south, I had heard this and immediately thought there's a bear in the darkness over there, over to my right. And so I went to work, da, da, da, measured all my trees, and then I picked up to go to the next plot. And then as I was walking to the next plot, then it did it again. But this time it went. When it did that loud, there was electricity associated with it or infrasound. And it hit me, and it went right through me. And I put my hands up, and I was like, "Wow, that's not a bear. That's not a bear." And so I went about looking around, and I couldn't see through there. So I dropped to the ground on my stomach, and I started looking, and I still couldn't see anything. It was so thick, and it was so dark over there. So very cautiously, I went through, started measuring the trees. No sounds, and then picked everything up and started going to the next plot. And then, as soon as I got to the next plot, and I'm like, okay, that's it, that's enough. I put my hands up in the air, like I had read in a couple of books, and I told them, I says, okay, this is your area. I'm leaving, and I won't be back for a while. And I didn't go straight back to the truck, which was north of me. I took the long way around. I went up over a ridge and then out of the area and then out into the open spots because I'd worked that spot already. So I knew where to go to remain in the open. And then I did a half circle back to my truck. And as soon as I got to my truck, there was this crash, crash, bang. Tree had been pushed over, and I put my hands up in the air again. Said, "I'm out of here. I'm not coming back for a while."
0: Like, I
1: So,
0: get it, I'm gone.
1: so that was my very first encounter with them.
0: When you were out working in the woods, were you armed, in case you ran into, a cougar, a bear, or anything like that?
1: No. We weren't allowed to take any firearms with us.
0: That's
1: We were allowed bear spray, but I don't want
0: oh.
1: anything getting that close to me. To
0: If
1: the
0: it's
1: wind's
0: that
1: the
0: close,
1: wrong di
0: yeah.
1: yeah, the
0: What
1: wind's
0: are you
1: wrong
0: trying
1: direction, you're gonna get it.
0: to? Yeah, I don't think I'd want to be out in the woods, especially by myself, unarmed. I just don't think I would be willing to do that. Even not even counting the Sasquatch stuff, but like the bears and the cougars, and who knows what else you're gonna run into up there.
1: Right. Yeah, and if you face them and you watch them and you don't show any fear or anything like that towards them, you talk to them. I always talked to them when they came up, walking up towards me, and then they just stare at me and it's like, all right, this guy's not scared, so I'm just gonna lumber away and continue on my looking for grubs or whatever they were doing.
0: They'd be laughing at me because I'd run like hell.
1: Yeah, I learned that lesson once with a coworker where I was ahead of him, and then I saw these two bear cubs running up the hillside towards us, and then I saw a mom just running or just walking, and then I went running back to my coworker and I said, "There's two bear cubs and a mom coming right at us." And then as soon as I said that, we heard the cubs go up in the trees, and it's like, "Oh no." Oh no, it's gonna be one man, mom. And so we started walking back slowly, keeping our eye where they were at. And then mom popped up and then just stared at us. So we put our hands up and started walking backwards.
0: How often did you have experiences with Bigfoot when you were out in the woods?
1: Oh, geez. I had hundreds of experiences with them, with the vocalizations. I would hear the long howls, or you'd hear the whooping, and sometimes they were alone, and then other times there was multiple of them because you would hear a whoop in one direction, then you would hear whoops going on, or in not necessarily near us, but you could hear the whooping going on. In the area, and then the wood knocks, a single wood knock, and the strangest event that had happened with wood knocking was when we were working up on the northern slopes of Mount Adams, and we just constantly heard this bam, bam, bam, bam, bam, and we were there for about 45 minutes, and it did it the whole time, bam, bam, bam, bam. And then, so we finished up our plot, and then we walked back to the truck. And even while we were driving out, bam, bam, bam, bam, bam. And so, put your hands up again. Said, "We're out of here. This area is yours." So, and then, like I said, the multiple, and then, being followed by them, they're not very stealthy when they're following you. They'll be loud, and which is a good thing. And you may be hearing the one, but you don't know about the other ones. That one that might be in the area as well. And so my coworkers, when they would work with me, they would hear those sounds. They would hear the whoops, the wood ducks, and they were like, "What is that?" And I said, "Don't worry about it. They'll be with us all day, so don't worry about it." And try to ease their minds about the whole situation because I had already had multiple experiences with them, following me, and then not coming in close to me, but keeping their distance. And so I told them, "You're going to be fine. They're just curious, and just tell them who you are, why you're here, and then just continue on with the job."
0: Were you fearful, or did you get over that pretty quick?
1: After 20, 30 of them, then I got over the fear pretty quick because, again, when I go out, I announce who I am, why I'm there, and then that's when it kept. I never had a bluff charge or any type of negativity from them, but except for one time, and that's when a coworker, my final coworker, she worked with me. And they told her, said, "Mel's going to use you for bait, so watch out." So
0: Awesome.
1: she'd work with me, and then we had to go do an inspection of a creek or some water bubbling out of the ground, and so we had to go check out this little stream that it created, and so we had to go find this spring, and so. Took my compass shot and we started walking, and then she was anywhere from 100 to 150 feet behind me as we were going up, And she was just taking her time. And so as we were getting closer to the spot, I just started feeling nauseous and terrible. And I was like, what is going on here? I says, I've never had this happen before. And as we kept going up further and further up this hillside, it just got stronger. And it got to the point where everything was heavy on me, and my breathing was different. My heartbeat was racing. And I wasn't scared or anything. It was just, what is going on here? And then I realized this is infrasound. They don't want us here. So I had to tell them, I said, I'm only here to find this spring. And then I said, it's to your benefit that I find this spring, because then that means we have to protect this spot. So that's why I'm here. I'm here to protect this spot for you guys. And so as I'm talking in my head out to them, my coworker catches up to me and she goes, what's going on out here? I go, what are you talking about? She goes, I don't feel good. I go, I'm feeling like my pack is like 200 pounds and my head's pounding. And I was like, we're almost there. And I'll let you know what's going on when we get back. She goes, I think we should turn around because I don't feel good. I says, well, if we turn around, go back, then we have to make that walk all the way back up here again. So we continued on. We found the spring, we ribboned it out, and we put it on the map, and then we started walking out. And then as we were leaving, I told him, I says, well, we found it, we're leaving, and so you can have your area back. And the further we got away from that spot, then the infrasound got not as intense. And then then I told her what was going on. She goes, that's the first time I've ever felt that. I said, well, pretty much the length of that had happened. I said, that's the first time that they've ever done that to me too.
0: What is your take on these TV shows like Finding Bigfoot, Expedition Bigfoot, that kind of stuff that pretty much encourages people to go out into the woods and look for Sasquatch and that kind of thing?
1: I mean, my thought on the shows is that it's all TV. It's all they've got to find a storyline every time that they go out. And so the wood knocking, the whooping, the calling out, and everything, that's not going to work because they already know that you're going to make that trip out there. And so they're expecting you. And if you're out there going to try to find them, then they're not going to present themselves. But if you're going out there like me, that was working forestry, they already knew I was coming to the spot. They were just waiting for me. And then the vocalizations is what gave them away. And as I continue to work, I just let them know, I'm not here to bother you. So if you continue along that sense, then your probability of them coming closer to you is increasing rather than trying to go out and basically harass them.
0: So your belief is they can sense your intention and then hear, like you could speak to them through your thoughts.
1: That's what I eventually learned from a couple of people, that when I would take them out to an area, there was like, yeah, they already know we're coming. And I'm talking about intuitive people that sense them from a long distance, that have this type of communication. You don't even have to tell them the spot you're going. I'm talking about the intuitive people, and they say, yep, they already know we're coming.
0: So you said sometimes they are alone and sometimes they're with families. Do some of them choose to live alone, or is it just they're out by themselves, or and they have families elsewhere, or kind of like humans do, I guess, or?
1: They have their high altitude, higher ground placements of their sentinels that are watching, and they can hear better. Because if you're out in the woods and you're you're working by yourself and you know there's a road in the distance. You could hear the vehicles going by. You can even hear the vehicles going up, coming up the road that you're on. So that's, being had having that high ground gives them that sense. It's like, okay, they're almost here. They don't let the other ones know. So, traveling in groups or family units is more likely how they're living.
0: What advice would you give to someone that wants to have an experience?
1: Be true to yourself. If you're going to go out and try to prove them to people, you're not. You got to prove it. You got to have it in your heart to want to be out there with them. Show them your pure heart and that you mean no harm, and that will get you closer to them rather than going out and trying to collect evidence to show everybody that they exist.
0: Would you say the majority of the videos and evidence that you see on the internet and TV and stuff, would you say the majority of that is real or faked?
1: During my investigations, when I get shown pictures and everything, I have to take a really close look at it. I got to look at the stride. Like, did you take any measurements? Did you do any? And if you hadn't, then I always like the witnesses to take me out to the location. That I get a better sense of being on the ground to be able to determine. Oh, I had some coworkers call me up one time and says, "Oh, we found some tracks," and they called me at my desk. I said, "Okay, well, let me clock out and I'll be right up." And so I went up and then found their location. And so I got out of the truck. They told me their story, what they found. And then I got on the ground and started looking. And then I was like, "Well, I can't really see anything here." As I said, so I started tracking it. And as I tracked it into the timber, into this shallow or not a deeper soft dirt, then they realized it was a double step bear that they had come across. So,
0: Well, at least you were able to come up with a logical, like, hey, this is what it actually was.
1: And so that's why I said, pictures, with a lot of the stuff out there, I mean, people running around out of focus, into the trees, moving the camera around, you really can't tell what's going on there.
0: Yeah, for me, of course, if you did see something, you'd be alarmed and like, you're probably not going to take your best picture, which is probably why a lot of the pictures up there are blurry, but what's your take? I mean, I know there's been some recent controversy on the Patterson-Gimlin film. What's your take on that?
1: Yeah. I'm really good. I'm a son to Bob and Judy Gimlin, and I've known of them for almost 25, almost 30 years now. And it's not the first time that this has happened. He's talked about multiple times where people have tried to debunk and say it's a hoax, and they get through it. And Bob's always been true to his word that, what I saw was an actual forest person, or he called it creature at the time, because he'd never seen one. And so, and then when I would go to conferences or be at the house and people would come over and we'd tell stories and everything, was always the same. Nothing ever deviated. And so this new one, this capturing Bigfoot, is just another bump in the road for him.
0: He's in his 90s now, isn't he?
1: Yes. Yep. He's almost in his mid-90s now. Yeah.
0: Good for him.
1: Yeah. Yeah. I just saw him a couple of weeks ago and he's doing fine.
0: Oh, that's good to hear. Why do you think that pictures of Sasquatch are blurry? Do you think it's just because people are out of focus and afraid and freaking out? Or do you think they're doing it because they're mostly faking stuff?
1: Well, when you got something on autofocus, and the first thing that is it's going to pick up on is the surrounding area. And then when you add a moving thing and you're trying to take a photo of a moving object, that and your lens is focused on the timber and they start snapping pictures, that's mainly the reason why you're going to get blurry pictures, unless it's standing out in the open and you got a clear, more than 10 second, be able to bring your camera up and take a shot.
0: What would you say is the best evidence collected?
1: Well, I mean, Meldrum was pretty good with the foot tracks. The Patterson-Gimlin film, it was really good after the stabilization and everything, and then digital and enhancing people have been working on it. And then, to be able to identify the communication that Ron Moorhead has done. I mean, there's so much
0: Yeah, it's
1: out
0: up
1: there
0: to
1: that,
0: him. Yeah.
1: yeah. And so, there's a lot of good stuff out there, and but then there's a lot of fake stuff too. So, you just got to trust the generation before us, the Gimlins, the Moorheads, and their accuracy of what they've done over the years.
0: Yeah, I've had Ron on the show before. It's just an interesting story, and the sounds that they recorded, I would be so scared to hear that out in the woods, but and it's not like they can just leave. He said they were like miles in, on horseback and whatnot. They can't just leave. I don't know if I could hang out there and listen and then go back and try to find it again. Those guys are brave.
1: They were. And being on horseback or long walks in, not being able just to jump in the car and take off, and get out of the area. And but I had two events that happened to me with sounds with the what Moorhead had recorded. And I was out alone. My wife, we were going to a new camping area. I got off before she did, so I was doing some reconning up in central Washington, and so she was going to come up after work after I went back into cell range. So I arrive at this location, and I'm sitting in my car, and I got all the windows open, my sunroof open, and I'm laid back and was giving myself time before I went out and started setting camp up. And then as I'm sitting in the truck, I hear footsteps, and so deer, elk, anything. And so I started listening tuning in to what was there. And then next thing I hear this, and I'm like, oh no, it's you. And this is a new spot. And there was, as far as I know, there was nobody else n near me for a couple of miles. And I'm laying there and I hear, and I was like, okay, I could tell that they were coming my direction by the footstep. And then I hear in a different pitch, and I'm like, oh, there's two of them. And they're just yakking back and forth with each other, walking towards me, snap, snap, snap, blah, blah, blah, blah, blah. And then so quiet up there that I could hear a car coming, driving up the road to my location where I'm at. And then so they diverted from me, and then they started walking to the east. They were headed south towards me, and then they diverted to the east. And you could tell that they changed direction by the voices, because it was not directed down towards me, walking towards me, but they were talking, going to the east. And they were just snapping away, walking, walking. So I get out of my car, and then I walk up to the main road, and I started following them behind them. And this is about 9:30, somewhere around there. It was dark. And so I had no light. All I had in my hand was my keys. And so I started following them, and I could just hear them just yapping away with each other. And it's like, these things are supposed to be stealthy and quiet, and these two are not. And so they're walking and talking and walking and talking. So, and the car gets closer, and then it stops. And I'm so I could hear the car that they're walking towards. And then they were still yakking until the car stopped. And then I'm coming up behind them below them on the road. And then they went from loud voices to and then the two guys get out of the car, and I could hear them both talking to each other. I said, we're almost there. They're just talking. And then these two forest guys, I call them teenagers by the way they acted. They're
0: Yeah.
1: just whispering back and forth to each other while the two didn't even know that they were there, and they didn't even know I was on the road. And so then they got in their car, and then they took off up on a different road. And so as soon as they left, those two just started going, blah, blah, blah, blah. Then they went back to their regular voices. And I was like, I've never heard them ever, for one, talk as loud to each other and then go to a whisper when people were around, and then go back up to raising their voices once they knew the humans were gone. And
0: Yeah.
1: so then he started walking back to the west towards me, and I was like, oh, I got to get out of here. So I started walking on the gravel road back to my car. Then they were coming up behind me, snap, snap, snap, snap, snap, snap. And then I scuffed the road with my foot, and then they got quiet. And then I was like, I gotta stop. So I stood there in silence. And then they started walking again. It's like, I gotta start going. I gotta pick up my pace. And then I did it again. I scuffed the road, and then they got quiet again. So I had to stop. Silence gave me a few seconds. And then they started walking and talking again. I was like, oh, I'm almost to my car. So I get down, turn down towards my car. I get inside, and I can hear them still walking towards me. And so I was like, my wife is not going to like this, because usually when our encounters happen, when we're out camping, it's well into the, later on, the next day or whatever, not right away. And I go, she's not even here yet, and I'm already having them. And so I was like, I put my hands up through the sunroof, and I said, okay, you two. I says, I'm out of here. You can have your area back. And I started my car up, and then I pulled up into the main road, and I drove out of there, and I waved at him as I left, and then got back into cell range, told my wife what was going on, and I said, I'll let you know what's going on once I find a new camping spot.
0: That's funny. Yeah. So, as far as evidence that you've have you collected anything yourself?
1: I've collected hair. I've done a couple of castings. I did have some audio, but once this is for another show, because I know we're running short here. I had a hair episode that I collected while I was working, and I had to return it because I was told that he wanted it back, that he didn't want to be known. And so when I returned it, I was told by the medicine man that if you continue down this path of hunting, collecting, pursuing, and you return the hair, then who knows what's going to happen to you? You've got to change your ways. And so that's when I changed my ways from collecting and then trying to, keep everything for myself, of everything that I do out there, and letting them be who they are out there in the woods.
0: All right. Well, we're just about out of time. Do you have anything you'd like to talk about, promote, your social media or anything like that?
1: Oh, I don't have any social media. I come out from under my rock, for invites like this, and then I go back underneath my rock until we go camping, and then I have more stories I find while my wife and I are out camping. But you can find me on Facebook. Just type in Mel Scahan, and I have a few things on there.
0: We're definitely going to have you on again because you've got some great stories. I'd love to hear some more. And yeah, thanks for coming on.
1: Oh, well, thank you.
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0: who discovered it in research monkeys decades ago. Monkeypox is mostly a disease of rodents and endemic to Central and West Africa. Monkeypox is not related to chickenpox. Instead, it is more closely related to smallpox. Smallpox is a much more deadly disease, killing about 30% of those infected by it. Smallpox was eradicated by a worldwide vaccination program ending in 1972. Interestingly, if you were vaccinated in those days, you have protection against monkeypox. Monkeypox causes mild symptoms like fever, headaches, swollen lymph nodes, muscle aches, and fatigue. The rash it can cause typically appears on the extremities and face, but can also affect the eyes, mouth, and genitals. Spots appear flat at first, then become raised, filled with fluid, then pus, and finally crust over and fall off. Monkeypox can be severe sometimes, but it is rarely fatal. Monkeypox is spread by skin-to-skin contact with an infected person or animal, or by saliva, respiratory droplets, or contaminated clothing or bedding. It is not considered to be sexually transmitted at this time, though intimate contact increases risk of transmission. People at risk are household members of infected patients, people at crowded gatherings that may present a higher risk of contact, such as group homes, shelters, dorms, jails, even festivals, concerts, parties, clubs, and the like. Symptoms usually appear within 5 days of exposure, but this can be delayed by 3 weeks. Because of this delay, the World Health Organization recommends exposed people self-isolate for 3 weeks after exposure while awaiting test results. So, testing. The tests are done on the skin pustules, not with blood or urine. Testing is done at the doctor's office. There are no home tests for it. How do you protect yourself? As with so many illnesses, regular hand washing offers a lot of protection. Avoid touching or handling utensils, clothing, or bedding of a known infected person. Wear gloves and mask to remove waste, then clean laundry and wipe down hard surfaces. Save vacuuming furniture and floors for last to avoid spreading any vaccine particles. If you are having symptoms or have tested positive, the World Health Organization recommends that you isolate in your room and, if possible, use a designated bathroom away from other household members. Use separate eating utensils, towels, and electronics. Do your own laundry. Open your windows whenever possible for good ventilation. As for treatments, this is done with vaccines. No medications are approved yet. Chickenpox vaccines offer no protection from monkeypox. If you don't have a smallpox vaccine scar, it's recommended to get the smallpox vaccine within 4 to 14 days after exposure. Right now, these vaccines are highly regulated until supply increases. They're reserved for the most vulnerable, such as the immune compromised. Do remember, though, monkeypox is usually limited and runs its course in 2 to 4 weeks without any treatment at all. If you have symptoms of monkeypox, you should talk to your doctor, even if you're not sure you've been exposed. 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
2: 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I'm down here at the AC Marriott on the Vancouver waterfront, playing a little music with my brother Roy Perez, doing some of my originals, doing some of our covers, some brand new songs that aren't even recorded yet. 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
1: 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Darren, and guess who we were able to dig up, the original co-host of the show, now turned guest host for his once yearly appearance. We have Austin back on to tell us a little bit of everything. We're going to rapid fire sports questions at him and get his takes.
2: You know, life has changed a little bit. You know, I had to take a little hiatus due to coaching, but I had to take a little hiatus because I'm a dad now. So I'm excited to get back here and answer some questions. And we got baby girl sleeping on the lap right now. So let's take care of business so we can handle it.
1: Would you like everybody's parenting advice after this if they want to send you their do's and don'ts?
2: Of course. I love to have everybody's opinion on how to raise my child. It's perfect.
1: Especially when they see you doing things and then they can correct you as you're doing them.
2: You know, what I've learned is everybody has an opinion, but until they raise their own kid, nobody's opinion actually matters. So if you're willing to give me some advice, you know, I'm always willing to take it. But at the end of the day, my kid is my kid and I'm a lover the way I need to. So it's been a blessing and I'm ready to teach her some softball. But right now I'm ready to answer some questions about some sports.
1: Oh, that was going to be my question. Has she shown any aptitude for any sports yet or any interest?
2: She's a month and a half old, 2 months old. So, no.
1: Dexterity's not quite there yet. The arm control, the hand-eye coordination.
2: She can't even hold her head up yet. So, we're one day at a time here. We're letting her figure out how to see colors before we teach her how to throw a softball.
1: Well, let's talk about that AL West. Let's start there. We're going to part of our peppering of questions here. Seattle Mariners, would you like to have the fans panic? I know we have 100 games left, but 24-27 for the defending AL champions and on the cusp of a World Series title, and now they're struggling to be at .500.
2: No, I don't think there's any room to panic. I think that they had the same problems they had last year. You know, they good pitching staff, rough hitting, which, you know, in the long run is going to be okay, but right now it can be tough when the hitting goes down. But as long as they can stay healthy and as long as the pitching staff can manage what they need to do to take care of, then I don't think they're going to have a problem. I just think that right now it's tough because the hitting isn't necessarily as hot as it can be. So the division isn't overly strong. It's not going to be a tough division to get after. I just think that they need to get the bats warmed up a little more.
1: For people like myself who have not really been in on Major League Baseball yet this year, we have the Mariners at 24-27 as we're airing this episode for the first time. But as you mentioned, the AL West and kind of the entire AL, nobody wants to be good except for the Yankees and the Rays. Basically, the rest of the AL is at .500 or under, and the don't-have-a-home Athletics are leading the West. And then the Rangers, Seattle, the Astros are finally bad. Are we finally done with the Astros being good? That'll be nice. And then, as you'd expect, the LA Angels at the bottom of the barrel, as they have been for 15 years.
2: Yeah, the Astros, I don't know if they're bad or they have 11 pitchers on injured reserve, some wild number. So they've had a little bit of a regression just because they have nobody healthy. You know, it's hard to get major league batters out. It's hard to get major league batters out with AAA arms. So I don't know what's going to end up being that, but, you know, I don't anticipate the Athletics over the long run being good. So the Mariners are actually in a good spot. Like I said, their pitching needs to get a little bit healthier and they just got to wake up the bats just enough so that they can win some more games.
1: Yeah. And just to add a little context to that, Randy Arozarena, probably the leading hitter right now, the only guy batting over .300, Cal Raleigh, well, how's this for numerology? He's batting .161 on 161 at-bats and 16 runs. That may not mean anything, but numerology. And, yeah.
2: It's also not very good.
1: That is, there's also that. Yes, as I'm looking at everybody's numbers, like, yeah, I kind of get what you're saying. Other than a Rosarena, it's Julio's doing all right.
2: Yeah, it's just been tough sledding. So, but it again is the same problem they had last year. So, and they didn't really want to address it. So, we can't be surprised that it's going to be the same problem. Like they didn't really do much to fix it. So they'll have their streak and they'll have their moments where they're going to be good and they're going to explode on offense here in a little bit. But at the end of the day, their team is carried by their pitching staff, and when their pitching staff isn't healthy, it's hard to be carried by something that's broken. This is what it is.
1: And we don't need to spend a whole lot of time on it, but quick hitters on the rest of the baseball divisions, American League, you have the Yankees and the Rays right now, pretty well dominating, and the rest of the three lagging.
2: I mean, they're the two best teams in the American League right now. I don't know that it's particularly close. Now, what that means in the rest of the year, I don't really know. But the Yankees were off to a hot start. They got probably the best pitching staff in the league, and so that's no shocker. And the Rays, of course, they're kind of the Moneyball team where they just kind of cling on, hang on. They do well in their scouting, and so they have some good players coming through the ranks. But I don't know if that's going to be something that's going to be withstanding throughout the course of the year.
1: And looking over at the Central, Cleveland in the lead, which it feels like we kind of are used to the Guardians leading the Central. The White Sox are 25-24, the worst team in the history of pro sports for the last few years, are in there. Your beloved Twins right there in the middle of the pack, and then Detroit and Kansas City, who I thought were both supposed to be moderately good, are very far from good right now.
2: Yeah, well, Detroit's best pitcher, Tarik Skubal, is not pitching, so that doesn't make it any easier on them. But that's a division where the Twins are off to a decent start, but it's more of a division where it's Cleveland's to lose. Like, nobody wants to win it. And so as long as Cleveland stays healthy and does Cleveland things, there's no reason why they shouldn't just go pull the pole here and win the division relatively easily.
1: Over in the National League, Atlanta doing Atlanta things last year. If you're their fans, hopefully it was an aberration, but they are crushing right now. Are they the best team in baseball? At least record-wise, they are the best team in baseball. Phillies hanging in there at 500. The Nationals are surprisingly at 500. Miami is as bad as you'd expect. And the Mets, the billion-dollar Mets, are at the bottom.
2: Mets are bad. And it's funny you say that because I looked at their roster and I watched them play game one and you said, whoa, this team should be good. But sometimes baseball isn't just about who you put on the field. It's, why you put them out there. And if the team doesn't want to play like a team, then it doesn't matter who it is. And even in the pros, that matters. And it doesn't feel like that team really is a team. It feels like it's a bunch of dudes making a lot of money. And over the course of a season, if you don't like each other, you're not going to win a lot of games. It's just how it's going to go. So Atlanta's got the best roster. Philadelphia obviously is good. And so when you got two teams in your division that are going to make the playoffs almost, it feels like you're just running uphill. So it was going to be tough for the Mets. I don't know what's going to happen, but Atlanta and Philadelphia are just really, really good. So it's going to be hard for them.
1: Over in the Central, Milwaukee, as kind of like Cleveland, we've come to expect, leading the way here. St. Louis is back after a couple down years. The Cubbies are having a great start. Even the Reds and the Pirates, every team in the Central is above 500 right now. Kind of feels, to the casual observer like myself, feels pretty wide open, but it's good to see a division where everybody's competitive.
2: Yeah, and the Brewers had a really strong year last year, so it's no surprise that they're back again this year. I mean, that shouldn't shock anybody. Now, I don't know that they have a World Series caliber team. We kind of learned that last year. Once you get to the playoffs, things change. You got to have a few arms that are top tier arms in order to really win some games. But in terms of what they can do during the regular season, they have a lot of good pieces that are going to really carry you through a regular season. They're young, fast, strong. Enjoy playing the game. So it's no surprise that they're back at the top again. And maybe they'll make a run, maybe they won't, but I don't think should shock anybody that they're going to be at the top of the list when it comes to the playoffs.
1: And lastly, the NL West, as we know, we do have some NL West fans in this neck of the woods. The Dodgers, of course, on top by quite a wide margin, only behind the Braves in record. Padres would be the closest team nipping at their heels. You have the Diamondbacks middle of the pack, and the Giants, and of course, Colorado is the worst team. Well, between the Rockies and Angels battling for the worst team in baseball.
2: And it's unfortunate. I live in a household with a Dodgers, which is, with another Dodgers fan, with a Dodgers fan. So we watch the Dodgers games a lot, and it's just the star power and the firepower that they have on their roster. It's unfair. And so, can anybody be surprised that they're gonna be good? Or is anybody shocked that they're good? I don't know that anybody's surprised at this point. And so they're going to be a team that's going to be right there in the thick of it at the end of the year. Whether they end up with the best record in the league or not, they're going to be playing for a World Series or close to it. So, good luck to everybody else in that division. I mean, you're in the chase back until you can catch them. It's just kind of what it is. You got to spend money. Dodgers got it. They love it. I would do it too.
1: Almost like baseball should have a salary cap.
2: Yeah, good luck telling the players that.
1: It's the NL West is a perfect example. Everybody else is just playing for a wild card every year. The other divisions have an opening. NL West, you're just saying, okay, well, we know the Dodgers are going to win, so let's hope we get a couple wild card spots.
2: Yeah, with the new CBA coming up, we'll see what's going to happen. But I doubt there's no player that's going to agree to a salary cap. It's whether or not the owners want to force their hand and twist their arm. But there's no way that any player is going to agree to a salary cap. So until that day happens, or a luxury tax or some sort of like that, the teams that spend the most money are most likely going to win. And the Dodgers are proof of that. And I don't blame them, because it wasn't always like that for the Dodgers. There was a stretch about 10, 15 years ago where you watch those games, they didn't have anybody in the stands. So it can happen. They just are in a large market where they can spend a lot of money. So what do you do?
1: Would you like to pick some, tell us who the MVP winners are going to be, your Cy Youngs? Or is it too early in the season for such frivolities?
2: It's a little early. It's a
1: Good,
2: little
1: because I'm looking
2: early.
1: at the names of the guys at the top of the statistical categories, and I'm like, I don't know that this is a interesting list of people. Schwarber's leading in
2: No,
1: home
2: it's
1: runs.
2: probably a little early. I mean, there's some guys having
1: Hey,
2: some good
1: Byron
2: years,
1: Buxton.
2: but yeah, he's
1: Good for
2: not as
1: you.
2: good as you think he is.
1: Oh
2: He
1: no,
2: has
1: I
2: like,
1: teasing Byron
2: what's
1: Buxton has
2: that?
1: been one of my joys of the last 5 years of doing this kind of thing.
2: Yeah, Byron Buxton, he's hitting a lot of home runs, but he's probably got, I think out of his 15 home runs, probably 10 of them are solo home runs. It's just like, what are we doing? There's no production. Bats lead off and just like does his thing, and then the rest of the lineup just pretends that they forgot how to play baseball. I don't want to get into the Twins though. You're gonna trigger me.
1: I don't know who Cam Schlittler is, but he looks like a good pick for NL or AL Cy Young, right?
2: Littler.
1: Littler.
2: Yeah.
1: See,
2: He's a
1: those are the
2: pitcher for the
1: home.
2: Yankees. He's really good, tall, comes downhill. He pitched in the against the Jays in the postseason last year. Jays? Yeah. He's new, young, super young, but he's going to be a star. He's really good.
1: Well, see, this is me getting my introduction to baseball for the year.
2: There you go. It's got to start sometime. Usually it doesn't start till the 4th of July. I'm proud that you're jumping on it early this year.
1: Thank you. It's like occasionally on Fox on Saturday night, so I'll put it on in the background and half pay attention to 3 innings.
2: Oh, so you're telling me that you're not like me, and you pay for the MLB package on opening days to make sure that you have everything available 24/7?
1: I didn't realize that was a thing people could do.
2: I mean, when you get 20% off, like, you might as well just watch every baseball game every day. This is like not a thing. People don't do this.
1: I have a general disinterest in paying for sports in general. So, especially baseball, because that's a lot of baseball to watch.
2: Oh, I didn't realize that having an MLB subscription and a Peacock subscription and an Amazon subscription and every other subscription to watch all the games at once was like not a normal thing.
1: But if
2: I
1: you.
2: assumed everybody just paid for everything so they could just watch it all.
1: You know, it's the Marie Kondo concept. Is it bringing you joy?
2: Paying for Amazon Prime to watch Game 7 of the NBA playoffs brings me joy.
1: Okay, then that is worth it. As Marie Kondo taught us, if it brings you joy, you can do it.
2: It's to me, it feels like it's worth it.
1: Well, see, that's why I have to rely on my newspapers and my Instagram and my websites to tell me what's happening in the sports world, because I am not going to pay money to watch regular season football games. Or speaking of Amazon Prime, we'll get to the NBA here in a minute. The ridiculousness of, oh, you want to watch the entire second round of the NBA? Get Amazon. How about not? How about you've been putting free games on ABC and NBC all season long, and you give me those free games in the playoffs?
2: Yeah, but everybody has Amazon Prime these days. So, like, why not?
1: I will
2: Everybody
1: not,
2: has it,
1: though. I
2: except for
1: will
2: you.
1: be the last convert when they start putting, when you're going to need seven subscriptions to watch the NFL and you're going to need nine subscriptions to watch NBA, and I'm going to be the holdout. I'm going to be the guy looking for the whatever Angels Rockies interleague series that they play on Ion Television. That's going to be me.
2: There you go. You can start watching the WNBA.
1: Good. That'll make me a WNBA fan if it's the only sport that's on free TV. I'll become a diehard for the WNBA.
2: There you go. See, I knew there was a reason why we had this conversation.
1: Well, WNBA is for the latter half of the show. We got to get to the NBA first. So, anything else baseball before I make you talk about basketball?
2: No, I'm already triggered by the Twins, so we can move on.
1: Good. We'll get to the Blazers here in a minute, but quick with the actual basketball we have going on as this show is dropping. We are 1-1 in the Western Conference Finals with Thunder and Spurs, and then you have the Cavs and the Knicks out in the East gearing up to play their second game. So, would you like to make a look in your crystal ball, NBA Finals predictions?
2: Yeah, I don't believe in James Harden or the way that the Cavaliers play. So I just believe that the Knicks are a better team. I think that they're probably going to take this series. I mean, they score 44 points in the last like 7 minutes in overtime of the previous game to just kind of, I don't know. I'm not a, I love James Harden. I'm an Arizona State guy, but I just don't anticipate him being anybody that's going to win a championship. So I think the Knicks will probably take it pretty easily. It'll probably be a 4-2, 4-1 series. Is my thought in that one. I think they are overall the better team, top to bottom. They play harder, got better scoring, play better defense. That's how you win championships.
1: Yeah, I'm with you. I happy to have the Cavaliers here. Good for them. I think Donovan Mitchell in like the year 10 finally making a conference finals. Good for him. I think Harden's made a finals bef conference final, but never made an NBA final. So those are your two best players, two guys who've been grinding for a long time. I just don't think they can match up with, like you're saying, everything the Knicks bring to the table. The Knicks are another team that we're used to them choking, and it's hard to trust, but this feels like this may finally be the year that they make the finals. I think a lot of people are saying this online, so I'm going to jump on the pile. The Western Conference Finals is the actual NBA Finals, and as good as the Knicks are compared to the rest of the East, I think we are gearing up for the Thunder or the Spurs. My pick is the Thunder, but the winner of that series looks like they're probably going to roll through the Eastern Conference champion.
2: Yeah, you know, it's hard to say. Like, OKC's been in the finals before, so certainly we know what they're capable of. And they weren't there last year, and they took care of business. Now, if the Spurs make it, it's a younger-ish team. They got some veterans on their team, but you know, when they roll around a star that's 22 years old, like it's a big light. So it's hard to say what Wembanyama would look like in the finals. Obviously, he's looked really good so far. I mean, he played the game of his life in game one. And they've looked good. The hard part about that is I just don't. It's funny because I think the style of play, like I'd rather watch the Eastern Conference, but in terms of like the talent on the teams, I think I'd rather watch the Western Conference. And so, the Western Conference to me isn't overly entertaining. They're just two really, really, really good teams. I think the Eastern Conference is probably a more entertaining product. But I think the Thunder and Spurs are probably the two best teams in the NBA. It'll be a fun watch either way. And so I'm kind of curious as to how that series goes down with two stars on each team.
1: Well, fans, get comfortable, and this is probably not the news that Blazers fans want to hear. But I think for the next 5 years, as long as Wemby stays healthy and the Thunder keep most of that core together, This feels like the Western Conference Finals for the next 5 years of these two teams just
2: Yeah.
1: so far ahead of everybody else. And as much of a Nuggets fan as I am, and the Timberwolves look fun, I think this is just the beginning of the Thunder Spurs rivalry. And every Western Conference final for the next 5 to 10 years is going to go through these two teams.
2: Yeah, I do feel like it's going to be similar to like the Kobe Bryant Lakers and the Tim Duncan Spurs, right? Where it's just like we all kind of know what's going to happen here. So
1: And
2: when it's what's that?
1: you hate to see it. Like you think about somebody like Anthony Edwards, who's could be. I'm trying to think like who a comparison would be, where he's like he's gonna be great, and he's gonna have this great career, and he just always runs into. It's like guys in the '90s running into Jordan. It's like, man, Patrick Ewing and Reggie Miller and these guys were so good, but you just always had Jordan in the way.
2: Well, one comparison would be the team I rooted for in that era would be the Phoenix Suns. The Phoenix Suns were running into Lakers or the Spurs every year, and they just never could do it.
1: With Nash and Stoudemire and
2: There's some good
1: Horace
2: teams.
1: Diaw, Roger
2: Yeah,
1: Valley.
2: Leandro Barbosa. Yeah, Sean Marion. Some squads, but when you go up against star power, it's hard to win. Like, it's just the truth. And sometimes when you have the best players in the league. I mean, they just gave Shea the MVP, right? So, best player in the league and the best defensive player in the league. It's a challenge. It's really hard.
1: All right. Do you have your finals pick? I'm taking the Thunder to beat the Knicks and probably six. I think the
2: Oh,
1: Knicks can beat a couple.
2: I'll take the Knicks to beat the Spurs then.
1: Oh, nice. I like you going out on an edge.
2: Yeah, we gotta change things up here. We can't root for their favorite all the time.
1: All right. Now, I know there's a lot of talk going around about the Blazers. We're going to focus more on the actual on-court product and the X's and O's than any of the off-court stuff. But as you look ahead for next season, what do we expect from this team? I think they're a bit of a surprise to make the playoffs. We presumably have the return of Dame for maybe his, I don't know if last year would be Dame's final year if he's got 2 years left on his deal. But they really bring back everybody. You've still got Jrue Holiday and Jeremy Grant on the books. Denny Adia, is he the future star now? Really, my point is
2: Denny
1: we've had
2: Avdija.
1: Avdija.
2: He didn't come out of nowhere. If you were a Portland fan, you knew exactly who he was. But in terms of the rest of the NBA world, he definitely was somebody that I don't think they anticipated to be who he was. Obviously, he turned into an all-star, which is awesome this year, and the best player on the Blazers. So having Dame back will be good. I don't know how good he's going to be. I think he might spark the team a little bit. But certainly going to be a defensive liability. Jrue Holiday's good, but old, and then Scoot Henderson. So they do have a lot of returning parts. I think they're going to be a fun team to watch. But in terms of what their threat's going to be, they're going to be middle of the pack Western Conference team. New ownership's not going to really help you out with that a lot either. So it's just going to kind of be a tough team to get behind. They're a fun team to watch. And there's going to have moments where you're going to think that they have a chance, but in reality, compared to the other rosters in the NBA, they're not really going to be comparing to the top of the line teams.
1: Well, that's what I was kind of where I was leading to is do we need to kind of start thinking that this is time to shine for this team? Because Denny, who the Wizards are probably a little bit frustrated to see how much he blossomed just last year as a was a top five pick for them several years ago and just never quite reached those heights, and then comes to the Blazers and shows out. And so you have him, and then the rest of this younger core is at what point are we saying, okay, it's time for these guys to pop, or are they going to get traded kind of like Ant did when you've got this, what I would call the young core of Scoot, Shaedon Sharpe, Donovan Clingan, Jan-Han Sen, Chris Murray, and Tumani Kamara, who most of those guys are signed for at least 2 more years. So you've got a lot of time to develop them, but are they going to kind of get, Gary Trent, is that his name? He and Anfernee Simons, we thought they were going to be part of the young core and they got shipped out. So I wonder, are the Blazers. How many of these younger, recent high draft picks are they keeping, and are they going to move off of anybody?
2: Yeah, that's a good question, and there is a term life on things that go down like that. And this year was a little tough because they lost their coach first game of the year. I actually thought it was better for them, but the development trend changes a little bit once you lose a coach like that. So We'll kind of see what happens this year. You know, I think that they're going to be in a good spot. I think they're making progress, but I also think that it's going to be, some things are Jimmys and Joes, and you don't quite have all the Jimmys and Joes that you need. So it's going to be challenged that way.
1: So if we assume the Thunder and the Spurs are 1 and 2 for a while looking forward, are Blazers battling for that number three, or are they still a little bit behind what we would assume with the Wolves and the we'll see what happens with the Lakers with LeBron and Luka and the Nuggets? There's even talk that Jokic is going to move, but can we be bold enough to think the Blazers will be a top three in the West, or is that a little too rich for your blood right now?
2: I think that's a little too bold. I think they don't have the star power. Anthony Edwards, LeBron James, Luka. They still got Joker out there. Booker's still lingering. Obviously, like he had a little bit of a down year, but he's still lingering. Like there's just a lot of star power, and the Blazers don't quite have the star power, in order to really cling on to,
1: See what you did there.
2: the
1: Cling
2: top
1: on.
2: side of the top side of the West. Yeah.
1: How does this happen all the time where the West is always amazing and the East is not? Like the Blazers would probably be third or fourth in the East, and then you just could kind of list off all the great teams and great players in the West. And it's been that way for 25 years.
2: Ownership. One word. Better owners.
1: Like we were other than the Celtics and Knicks, it's like, yeah, well, the Blazers could probably hang with most of those teams. And we're going to talk WNBA quick. I know the season is just getting underway, but a big season for Portland as the debut of the Portland Fire. And I know very early in the year, but 2-3, nice little start to the season for Portland. Have you taken in a Fire game yet, or?
2: But yeah, we went to the we because we because me and my better half were big Sabrina Ionescu fans. So we actually went over to watch the Fire play the Liberty. Now Sabrina didn't play, but we learned a lot about that Fire team. They're young, they're feisty, they play good defense. Are they gonna overwhelm you with their firepower on offense? No. Are they gonna overwhelm you with their star power? No. But they're going to win some games because they play well as a team. They play good defense, and they just got some young players that are going to play hard. So that game was fun. I think that we did go to their first win of the franchise, which was really cool, and they got a lot of energy. So if you want, if you're bored and you want to and you have any something to do, pull up highlights from any one of the games, the home games, the crowds. Have been really good and been quite electric. So it's been a fun team so far, and I hope that they can continue to ride this momentum throughout the regular season.
1: May 30th, Fire versus Fever at the Moda Center on CBS. That's getting big time prime time broadcast. So there you go.
2: There you go. Just buy your tickets. They're gonna be like $40. Just go to the game.
1: 4, 5, 6, 7, 8, 9, 10, 11, 12, 13. Okay, that's a lot of counting. So there's still 20 plus home games to get to before the season's over. So lots of opportunities and I think basically every team in the league is coming to town as well. So if you have favorite players or some Pac-12 alums playing on some of these other teams, you will get a chance to see, I think, pretty much everyone. As I look at the clock, I see that we are at our time. Apologies, I had a lot more I wanted to get to. We will be back in June, July, August, the third Thursday of every month here on Sportslandia on KXRW.FM and KXRW 99.9 FM.
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1: 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It is a delightful app to have on your smartphone. I'm DJ Stina, and we're going to get started here with some Captain Beefheart, one of my favorite Captain Beefheart songs, Zigzag Wanderer.

The Velvet Underground with What Goes On here on KXRW. I'm DJ Stina. Thanks so much for joining me. Before that, Captain Beefheart and his magic band with Electricity. The Pretty Things with SF Sorrow Is Born. Before that, the Zombies with maybe their most beautiful song of all of their beauties, Care of Cell 44. The Seeds with Pushing Too Hard. Love with Alone Again or Off Forever Changes. David Bowie with his beautiful cover of Rosalind off his cover albums, Pinups, that amazing cover where you can really see his eyes, his different eyes, and Twiggy's leaning up against him so sweetly. And I started off with Captain Beefheart, yes, and his magic band, Zigzag Wanderer, is a track off Safe as Milk, the first album I was introduced to by Captain Beefheart at a record store in Wailuku on the island of Maui when I was working for the University of Hawaii, counting ants up at Haleakala. That's a whole nother non-music radio story for some other time. But we're going to keep the music going. Up next, Kevin Ayers, A-Y-E-R-S, with Stranger in Blue Suede Shoes here on KXRW.

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That was The Wizard, and that was the Unused Stereo Mix here on KXRW 99.9 FM, broadcasting out of Vancouver, Washington. 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We stream there. 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Go to KXRW.FM, go up to shows, and you can check out all sorts of music and talk programming. So before Mark Bolan, we had Buffalo Springfield with Mr. Soul, Captain Beefheart with Safe as Milk, The Electric Prunes, I Had Too Much to Dream Last Night, David Bowie with another cover, Shapes of Things, this time, again, off Pinups. Donovan with The Trip off Sunshine Superman. T-Rex, so not Mark Bolan solo stuff, but T-Rex with Mambo Sun and Stranger in Blue Suede Shoes. So the theme this hour, we got some Captain Beefheart, accessible, bluesy, poppy Captain Beefheart sprinkled in with David Bowie's covers off his Pinups album. Some classics, you know, we've had some Velvet Underground, Buffalo Springfield, Zombies, Love. And we're going to finish it off here on KXRW with the West Coast Pop Art Experimental Band. The name of the track is Shifting Sands, and the album is Part One. And thank you so much for joining me this hour here on KXRW. We are an all-volunteer station. That means every voice you hear on here is doing it because we love it. And we're curating stuff and bringing guests on here to share with you, the listener. 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

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I'm DJ Stina, and I recently heard the Argentinian artist Juana Molina in an interview on NTS Radio. NTS is an international radio station, if you haven't checked it out before, NTS. And they have DJs from all over the world playing all sorts of music that you have never heard of and didn't know that you're going to fall in love with. Anyways, they do lots of interviews with artists like Juana Molina. And Juana Molina was talking about influences on her. And so I decided to make a 30-minute show about the influences on Juana Molina. And I'm going to play a couple of her tracks as well. So we are going to start with a song that she had just recently listened to and said was one of the most beautiful songs. And it's one you may recognize. It's Pretty Ballerina by The Left Bank. And then we're going to hear from Eduardo Mateo from Uruguay and Miguel Abuelo, and then some Juana Molina, and we'll continue on with Eduardo Mateo, Juana Molina, and Miguel Abuelo here on KXRW. First off, Pretty Ballerina by The Left Bank.

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el lance. 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

This is KXRW. I'm DJ Stina, and that was just Argentinian artist Juana Molina with Uno Es Arbol off DOGA, the album Doga. Juana Molina recently was interviewed on NTS Radio. What are some albums that you love, you've been listening to? So I played a few tracks from some of those albums. We heard from Eduardo Mateo de Nosotros Dos, and that is an Uruguayan artist that she absolutely loves. The name of the album, Mateo Solo Bien Se Lame. Juana Molina before that with Quien, off Segundo, and Miguel Abuelo with Tirando Piedras al Río, off Nada. Eduardo Mateo again with Ulele. The Left Bank started off with Pretty Ballerina, and we're going to end with, off the Nada album, El Largo Día de Vivir, here on KXRW. Thank you so much to Juana Molina and NTS Radio for inspiring this half an hour of music. 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
1: I'm Amanda Lynn Deal.
2: I'm Steven.
3: And I'm Kyle.
0: And Mother's Day is coming.
1: Yep, coming up this weekend.
0: Yep, it is. My family is so bad at anything that isn't a birthday or Christmas. And we're actually pretty bad at birthdays. We're really only a Christmas family.
1: Yeah,
0: we're really only a Christmas family. I will say I am, I think mothers deserve a day. I really do. And I wish I was better at it, I think is what I'm trying to say. I wish I was better at Mother's Day. There have been some Mother's Days that I knock that out of the park. There have been a couple where my sister's like, thanks a lot. But then there have been others where it was like, I missed the mark. And like, it just, or I would like, it wasn't enough or, mm-hmm. Whatever. But I don't know. I think it's just like, I think like all moms are always like, here's my confusion. So I don't have any children. I think Steven's the only one in here with kids.
1: I don't have any kids that I know of.
0: That I know of.
1: I love saying that as a woman. It doesn't make sense when it makes me happy.
0: But it's funny because I have two mothers, and I don't have two moms, but I have two mothers in my life. I have three mothers in my life, my sisters and then my mom. Mm. And everybody's kind of in different stages. Sage has a 5-year-old and like a 13-year-old, and Casey has a 4-month-old or a 5-month-old and a 5-year-old. Mm-hmm. And then obviously my mother has
1: adult children,
0: several terrible women in their 30s. And so when that's, those are her problems. And so like, it's funny because like Casey, my younger sister, is like, she's like, you know what I want for Mother's Day is just to heck off. And you take the kids. Mm-hmm. I'm getting out of here. Mm-hmm. Or like, I want you to do something nice for me, and like, I don't want to see they're little kids. They're not going to know the difference.
1: Yeah,
0: they're not going to be like, oh, it's Mother's Day, we should really spend time with her. No, they're. I mean,
1: they
0: like
1: want to spend time with her all
0: they're
1: the time.
0: They're barely coherent, yeah. And they also just like they also cling to her constantly. Mm-hmm. Yeah. And then I have Sage, who has like one younger kid and one teenager, and it's like she's trying to like grab the teenager closer, and the younger one is like just going to be there anyway. But it's like, and then there's my mom, who's like, everybody come to me for the whole day right now.
1: Yeah.
0: And I'm just like, oh no.
1: I can see that when you're like, your kids are younger, you want like a break because you're on your mom on all the time.
0: Yeah,
1: you're on mom. Your mom on all the time.
0: Your mom and on.
1: Your mom and on.
2: The human torch, like mom on.
1: Phenomenon.
0: Sometimes I feel like I can see that transformation.
1: Yeah,
0: because like she and I'll be like, because sometimes I'll just snatch her up for my younger sister Casey. I'll snatch her up for like a sushi date or something, or like
2: she de-moms before your
0: she
2: eyes.
0: Like de-moms in front of me. And she's my stinky little sister again, and I'm just like, and we both turn into idiots. Yeah. Public. And then like we go back to her house and we come through the door, and she immediately, it's just like this like
2: shoosh,
1: mom on. Yeah,
0: mom on. And it's like whoa.
2: I would like to say I'm thinking it would be like Iron Man, all of a sudden the armor comes on.
1: Yeah, totally. Yeah. Yep. And then when you get older and like your kids move out, then it's like you just want them to hang out with
0: right
1: you.
0: Just you're like, just like what
1: one
0: you
1: day that you can all come over.
0: Yeah,
1: you
0: know. Yeah, my mom's constantly begging me to hang out. But
1: I'm a nerd.
0: I know. Mom, I have a boyfriend. I'm actually seeing someone right now, Mom. Stop being so thirsty.
1: He's obsessed with me.
0: she's like, I mean, I get it. But it's also, I'm just like, what do I do for all of you? My sister, actually, every once in a while, my younger sister will get me. She has for the past 3 years, and it always catches me off guard. But because I'm a year and a half older than her, but like she, like the older sister, the closest, I feel like the closer older sister is always in a lot of families, always kind of like the second mom.
1: Yeah.
0: In a lot of ways.
1: Yeah.
0: Like elder sisters typically become second mothers. And my sister has been getting me a Mother's Day present. Mm-hmm. Just like something small. Like she'll get me like something small and she'll be like, Happy Mother's Day. And I'm just like, stop.
1: That's cute.
0: Makes me fucking cry. Sorry. It makes me cry every time. But it's just, we will have, I whispered it, but that, What are you doing for your mom? Do you have a plan?
1: I'm going to Bend for the weekend. I have a show, and my mom and my old sister are coming along, and we're staying with my sister-in-law and brother and my niece and nephew. So I'll have a show Saturday on actual Sunday. It's probably going to be too crazy to go out for brunch, but I was thinking it'd be cute if, like, me and Jordan and my little sister just, like, made brunch in the kitchen. Yeah. We can all hang out before we go. Just tell everyone to sit down and don't come in here.
0: Yeah.
1: Don't come in here, even though it's, like, an opening. They're going to see us doing what we're doing. Look away.
0: Don't look.
1: Look at the flowers.
0: It's a surprise.
1: Yeah. Something cute like that. Yeah. My mom, like, she's a pretty independent person. Like, she's spending time with us, but she also likes just, like, doing her own thing. Mm-hmm. And, like, her kids are grown, so she can do that. You know, it's just, like, not a big deal. But it's – I like to – if I find something – I'm, like, I don't really get people a gift just to get them a gift because it feels, like, it's not genuine.
0: Yeah.
1: Like, flowers are nice because flowers are always just pretty to look at and stuff.
0: Mm-hmm.
1: But if I see something that I'm, like, that reminds me of my mom, then I have to get
0: it.
1: So I was at Ross and I found something that, like, reminded me of her. Aww. I was, like, okay, she's going to use this as well. It's not just, like, I got you some lotion.
0: Yeah.
1: You know, it's always, like, lotion and body wash, mom. And I'm, like, yeah. I don't know what everyone's, you know, particular things that they like. So something that's just like, oh, this is useful and it reminds me of you, and it'll be something like small and cute and sentimental. So.
0: See, that's sweet.
1: Yeah.
0: That's perfect.
1: Yeah.
0: That's a kind of like knock it out of the park type of thing, I think.
1: It's like, but it's like low key and that's kind of what she wants
0: to.
1: So it worked out.
2: I think that mothers want the gift of time.
0: Mm-hmm.
2: So either time to themselves when the kids are younger or time with you when they're older.
0: Mm-hmm.
2: Cannabis is a good gift.
0: I think.
3: Well, my mom would have loved that.
2: Yeah. And then I think that every once in a while, getting something that's a luxury that they would have never thought to get for themselves is really good.
0: Mm-hmm.
2: But I have been doing shoestring catches for a while now because my mom is like me. You know, like she sees something she wants because she needs. She just gets it. So what am I going to get as a present? So I'll... Like, my brother posted in a family WhatsApp chat that we have a picture of my – he's like the historian of the family with photography. And he had a picture of my mom at like 4 years old. So I took that same picture and I took it into Photoshop and I added text. And I was like, happy birthday to this kid, you know. Yeah. And it was like, oh, I'm a hero all of a sudden. Because this is a birthday card, but it was just like lame. So my mom is nearly impossible to buy for. Although one good gift for her – is if I pay for a dance lesson for her because she still does dance lessons.
0: Oh, that's so cute.
2: But she does dance lessons that are really expensive.
0: Of course.
1: Like, yeah.
2: But like, hey, you know, like spend my inheritance. Go for it.
1: Yeah.
0: Get out there, lady. I don't know. My mom is difficult because it'll be like 1 year. Because she's like me. 1 year she's really into something. And then the next year that thing is sitting in a corner unused. And then she's into another new thing.
1: Yeah.
0: And so it's just like, it's like, okay, so here's what I need to focus on is I need to find something that she will always be interested in that is still going to be cool, even if it sits in a corner unused. She can look at it and think about it. And so I think 1 year, I can't remember if it was for Mother's Day or her birthday, but she had a cat that she was especially attached to, and I got a throw blanket with his picture woven into it.
1: Cute. Aww.
0: And it sits on the back of a couch, and she like cried when she saw it. Mm. And of course Casey's just staring daggers at me, and she was like, man, I spent money on my gift this year too. And I was just like, sorry about it.
2: Well, I mean, there's always cannabis and then chocolates to go with them.
0: True.
2: You know, you could do that.
0: So, or some Oreos, yeah.
2: Yeah.
0: Oreo, half gallon of milk. Mm. That's what I'm doing for my dad for Father's Day, I think.
2: I think that one of the things about gifts, if you actually get a gift for your mother, is it just the thought does actually count.
1: It does.
2: Because you're absolutely going to get the wrong
0: like
2: thing.
0: That's kind of like one of the only times it counts. We're going to come back to this on It's Fine on KXRW on Independent Radio Vancouver. I don't know what I'm doing. I'm Faith.
1: I'm Amanda Lindell.
2: I'm Steven.
3: I'm Kyle.
0: We'll be back, I think.
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0: 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I'm Faith.
1: I'm Amanda Lindell.
2: I'm Steven.
3: I'm Kyle.
0: Kyle.
3: Yeah. I like how you saved me for last on this
0: well,
3: subject.
0: Well, darling, I mean, you're not...
3: Well, my mom's been a cheap date for the past 24 years, I'll say that much.
0: You're not the only one out, you know?
3: No, I know. I do remember one gift that I got for her that she really liked, and now I'm in possession of it, obviously. Mm-hmm. But it's... I got her a snow globe from the movie Yellow Submarine.
0: Yeah. Mm-hmm.
3: And it's a music box.
1: Oh,
3: and
1: nice.
3: She really likes music box. So it just plays Yellow Submarine, but I still have that on a shelf.
0: It is. We do keep it on a shelf in the house. Mm-hmm. I know that you're a ways away from it now, but is there like a piece of advice you would get? I know that, for example, just to say, several people in our community, in the comedy community, have lost their moms, and this will be their first Mother's Day without their mothers. If you had a piece of advice, do you think, or if you had anything that you think would help?
3: Don't do what I did and don't go into the service industry where you have to serve people and their moms. And it's just a constant reminder. So that was like, it's been a lot. Mother's Day has been a lot easier since I haven't been waiting tables, honestly. Don't punish yourself with it. Try and distract yourself. Do something else. Do literally anything else. If there's like a video game you've been playing, lock yourself in your room and play it all day. If there's a movie or a TV show, like just allow yourself to like treat yourself, honestly, because it is such a hard day for people that don't have moms.
0: Yeah.
1: I'm sure that your mom would want you to do something nice for you on that day instead of, you know, beat yourself up over something like that, you know?
3: Yeah, exactly. But I think it's really tough for a lot of people. I mean, it's still pretty tough for me. She also died in May.
0: Yeah.
3: So it's like May is, this is just a hard month in general for me, but it gets easier over time in a way. It's, I don't know. I don't want to say it because you hold on to that trauma, obviously. And it really depends on how you're feeling that year. Cause there's been years where I'm like, I didn't even think about it. It snuck up on me. Like last year we were in Chicago and I didn't think about it. We even left the day that like we got there on Mother's Day and then we left the day that she actually passed away and it was outside of my mind. So I would say distract yourself. Honestly.
0: Right.
3: It's the best thing you can do.
0: Yeah. So. I think there's the, for this, so I don't know if you guys have heard about the button and the ball for grief healing, but the idea is that grief is a button. And when you press the button, when the button gets pressed, you hurt. And in the beginning, when something has hurt you and you've gone through something, there's a ball in the room that's so big, if it moves, the button gets pushed repeatedly. And after a while, you live your life and that memory, which is the ball, gets smaller and smaller and smaller. That doesn't mean that it's not going to push the button every now and then because it's just bouncing randomly, you know? And sometimes that memory pushes the button and you're going to hurt. And sometimes something comes along and pushes the ball into the button. And I think that this is like, you have to remember that this, like, it isn't like, I don't, not that I think anybody blames themselves, but it's like, it's like sometimes the button's gonna hit, like the button's gonna get pressed.
1: Yeah.
0: And like you just move past it, you know? But it's not, it's just something to expect, I think.
3: Well, I think in a way like, you're kind of describing triggers too. In a
0: yeah,
3: way.
0: There's and
3: it's,
0: that too.
3: It's funny because people like especially the like some people politically will be like, oh, those aren't real and you're being a wimp or whatever, but it's like, dude, you don't understand, triggers are weird. Like they make no sense, there's no rules. So my mom loved Jimmy Buffett. I cry when I hear Jimmy Buffett. That is embarrassing.
1: And people don't understand that, I'm sure, because it's not really sad music.
3: No, not at all. You're like, why are you singing or why are you crying to a song about a cheeseburger? It's like you don't understand.
0: You don't get it.
1: No, totally. And it can be surprising. You like can think you completely move past something. And then like sometimes driving by at, like a neighborhood where you spend a lot of time with someone or going to a place that you haven't been to since you're with that person. And you're like, ugh. And it can feel weird. Yeah. Sometimes you like need space from like that room, like walking into the building and be like, oh, I haven't been here since. And they're like, uh-oh, I need to step outside for a second.
0: I gotta go. You know?
3: 100. I felt that way about the entire state of Florida when I went back. And then I had nowhere to step out to.
1: Yeah, it's strange when it's like a bigger
0: like,
1: than just.
0: It's out here too.
3: Yeah,
1: it's bigger
3: really
1: than just a
3: crazy.
1: Building when it's like a whole city or a whole state.
0: It's a whole, or like a whole vibe for to a day, like a certain time of year, I think, also. There are certain like
1: seasonal stuff.
0: Dude, weather triggers my memory so hard. It's like worse than smell for me. Because smell, we believe, is
1: strongest sense tied to memory.
0: Right, because the...
1: I learned that from a cologne commercial, so who knows if it's real.
0: No, it is actually true, and we believe
3: Calvin
0: that...
3: Calvin Klein.
0: The reason...
3: The scientists at Calvin Klein.
0: The scientists at Calvin Klein.
1: Body spray. Yeah, it was something douchey. I'm
0: we
1: sure.
0: Believe
1: Old
0: that
1: Spice,
0: it's because the processing center that you... the processing center where smell is taken care of is literally like next door to where we believe this, like the sensory gyrus, which is a lot of like the memory forming parts. And we also have no idea how memory works We have some idea, but like we don't really know. But it's we think it's because it's like they're so close that like certain things like there's a little network that goes between those two systems. So but for some reason weather for me just wild. I don't know.
2: I think the way that the brain is wired is that when you see something, you see it. I mean, that's it. Yeah, you see it, right?
0: Mm-hmm. I mean, there are steps in between, but
2: And we, you know, we have more cones than rods, so we're not really like, you know, we have that thing where something moves out of the corner of our eye and it attracts our attention, but animals have like way more rods, so they are like
0: movement oriented.
2: But smell and hearing are go to certain parts of your brain that are like, hey, you know, danger or the thing. Yeah. And so that gets tied in with your memory and it becomes very complicated.
0: Yeah, yeah.
2: So you could smell something. I mean, every once in a while, I'll smell something like, oh my God, it's summer camp. This is a smell from summer camp.
0: Yeah. Mm-hmm. Yep.
2: And there's no defense against that.
0: Nothing.
2: It's just nothing.
0: Nothing.
2: Because it hits you when you least expect it.
0: Because it's immediate, too. It is absolutely immediate.
3: That pink soap in the bathroom reminds me of elementary school. Like if you get that pink soap in the ketchup bottle that they have in there.
0: Yeah. Oh, man. Yeah, there's certain there is a perfume that Charlotte Russe sells, the store Charlotte Russe. And I'm sure there's Charlotte Russe is still open somewhere, but there's a perfume that they still sell that I used to wear 20 years ago. Mm-hmm. And I saw it in a store and I picked it up and I sniffed it. Mm-hmm. And I was just like, am I drunk right now? I was like, whoa, I feel tipsy. Like, and it was literally the memory of like being like 19 at house parties and being like, got to put on my Charlotte Russe perfume before I go out. Like, it was nuts.
2: When I was a kid, I ate onion rings. I used to like onion rings. And one time I had onion rings. There was something
0: anymore?
2: No, I don't. Because I had an onion ring one time and I had a bad reaction to it. I got a little nauseous. And so I don't have onion rings anymore. And, and the point is that I'm a weak person and I should have overcome that by now. But you can reprogram your brain past these, you know, what are they? Aversion therapy. You could do the opposite. You could just be like, let me be exposed to that again. Maybe have a pleasant experience with it.
0: Right.
2: And one of the things that I learned to say to people, you know, when they've lost somebody is, hey, you know, I hope that their memory is always brings you joy or comfort or, you know, or something good, you know. It's a good thing for you, and that's the thing, is you're going to lose somebody. You're going to lose everybody eventually.
0: Yeah.
2: So having that mechanism and just getting past, like, then you could see something and be like, reminds me of that person.
1: Yeah. Yeah.
2: Cool.
0: Good, you know? Thing. Yeah.
1: And
0: good,
1: to try
0: good
1: to associate
0: memory.
1: Like the good memories instead of the bad ones, because sometimes like when you're first going through that like difficult time of a breakup or loss, like the bad stuff comes up, you know, first for whatever reason, just because it connects with the pain. But then just be like, you know, I'm going to remember those positive, even like bad breakups. It's like, it's easy to be like, that person sucks and like think of all the bad stuff. But like a good way of getting past it is to not like romanticize the good times and forget the bad, but just being like, I'd much rather think of this person as like we had a moment together that was beautiful, but it didn't work out, instead of like constantly think about the good and miss them, or constantly like vilify them till it's like you're angry inside all the time.
0: Just at least to tell yourself that it wasn't wasted time. You know?
1: It's all lessons.
0: All lessons. All right. Do we have another one?
2: Yeah, we have one more.
0: All right. I guess we will come back to It's Fine on KXRW. I'm Faith.
1: I'm Mandolin Deal.
2: I'm Steven.
3: I'm Kyle.
0: We'll see you soon.
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0: 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I'm Faith.
1: I'm Amanda Lindell.
2: I'm Steven.
3: I'm Kyle.
0: And we're talking about Mother's Day.
1: Talking moms.
0: We're talking moms in general. None of us are moms, but, you know, we have full authority to talk about it. It's we were just kind of talking about our moms and Mother's Day. You know, if you have memories with your mother, you know, this is a good time to start dwelling on them and thinking about your mom. And sometimes that includes just little quirks that your mom has. And I think everybody has, like, everybody has those little quirks that their mom has that even if they drove you nuts at one point, you kind of look back on. It's, like, endearing. Mm-hmm. And if somebody else was, like, going to say something bad about your mom's quirks, you'd be like, hey, no.
1: Yeah, same with siblings. Yeah. Like, I would make fun of my little sister, and if my friends were like, yeah, if someone knows she does it, I'm like, excuse you?
0: Shut up.
1: No. Like, I'm
0: you want so a defensive. Knuckle? You want a knuckle sandwich?
1: Yeah, no one talks bad about your little sibling but you. Yeah. You know,
0: same thing with your mom though. Like, it's funny because like if I let you talk bad about my mom in front of me, it means that you're probably in the family with me.
1: Yeah,
0: but like
1: related.
0: But otherwise, I'm like, hey, cool it.
1: Mm-hmm.
0: But then I'll turn around and I'll just be like, oh, my mom said this thing. I hate her.
1: Yeah, if I say my mom's a little bit much, that's fine. But if you just met her and you say, I'm like, she's a nice lady. Yeah, she's a beautiful woman.
0: I know.
1: She's a kind soul.
0: Listen, she's been through a lot. Shut up.
1: Yep.
0: So, I don't know. What do you guys, have like anything specific that you think about that your mom used to do or still does or does every time you see her and you're like, please stop?
1: My mom is like very high energy. She's like, go, go, go. She wakes up early, makes her coffee. She likes to clean stuff. It's like a way to calm her down. But sometimes she's like a little much. She like lives with us part time because she lives in her van and she travels a lot. Cool. But it's been nice having like an adult relationship because I can kind of be like, mom, when I first walk in the door, like I have to pee. Like, give me a second. I need to put the groceries down. Don't just like talk my ear off. And that's been good. But it's also like she's really protective, and sometimes she kind of jumps to conclusions, and it's like, mom, chill. And she appreciates when I say that. She's like, you're always so chill. I appreciate that. So we, like, balance each other out.
0: That's
1: it's
0: nice.
1: Just nice. We used to fight, and now it's like we appreciate those things about each other. But as an example, my friend was living in an apartment with her ex for a long time. He finally moved out, and she was telling me about it last night. And I was like, did you make sure he gave you the key? Did you change the locks? Yeah. You better change the locks.
0: Yeah.
1: And she was like, no, but he did return his key. I was like, okay, I'm just making sure. And then I saw her today, and I was like, sorry, that was crazy.
0: Whoa.
1: As soon as we got off the phone, I was like, mom? Like, my mom came out of my mouth.
0: Yeah, exactly.
1: But I was like, I don't know. You can't trust these hoes. You better change the locks. Like,
0: change the locks.
1: I'm intense about it.
0: Oh,
1: I was like,
0: man.
1: That's my
0: Dude,
1: mom.
0: I love it when my mom comes out of my mouth because I'm just like every once in a while, like, I'll do something, and I'll just be like, wait. Hold on. And like Kyle will recognize it too. And he's just like, Monica? And I'm like, yeah, a little bit. I mean, it can't
3: if
0: be
3: If you're ever
0: to...
3: like, you fool.
0: Yeah.
3: I'm like your mom.
0: Yeah. Anytime that's or like heathen. One of my moms. My mom has this way of speaking.
3: She speaks like Maleficent. She talks like Maleficent. That's
0: my mom amazing. Has this way of speaking. And like, if you ever met her, the way that I talk, I think would make a lot of sense too. But like, she... she, I can't remember.
1: Silence, like, you fools.
0: She literally, we were on this hike, and it was a really short hike. And she, like, we stopped by this little bench, and she goes, I need to take rest.
1: Oh my God, it
0: was
1: so cute.
0: So I was like, okay, mom, before you faint
1: before
0: away,
1: I faint, yeah. You know, get my salt.
0: Get your vapors Swirling under salt, control. Yeah. And it was, That's or like, cute. She was like texting Kyle. I'm crying right now because she's so ridiculous. Kyle and I were heading down to Costa Mesa, and where my parents had met. And she was like, oh, like, you're gonna be in this place, and like, there's strawberry fields over there. And she goes, On a warm day, the air is sweet with the smell of strawberries. So literally, every once in a while, we'll be somewhere, and I'm like, the air is sweet. With the smell of whatever.
1: Whatever the thing is, yeah. That's
0: she's,
1: I love
0: she,
1: it.
0: Yeah,
1: sounds she's like a poet ridiculous. Or like a Victorian woman.
0: She's like we literally say, like, we're like, she's like a Victorian child with tuberculosis.
1: She's like, please, I need rest. I just take rest. Yes.
3: God bless us, everyone.
1: Take me to the sea one last time. My mom is Tiny Tim. You're not going to believe this.
0: That's ridiculous. My mother is Tiny Tim. This is insane.
3: Oh my God.
0: She, like, yeah, no, just, that's like my favorite thing. It's my favorite thing, but it's also... She has a sense of humor, but she doesn't. Like, my mom doesn't get jokes. Mm. So you, like, tell her a joke, and she just dissects it instead of laughing at it, which, as a comedian, is just wonderful.
1: You're like, oh, please explain it to me.
0: But
1: yeah.
0: she's totally fine with us roasting her for her weird way that she says
1: good
0: things.
1: Sense of humor, that's good. My mom has a good sense of humor, too. Like, you really can't. offend her. It's pretty difficult. You have to be pretty blatantly mean to her face for her to be like, hey.
0: Wow.
1: She just kind of laughs it off.
2: My mother has really impressed me because since my father passed away, I have a very dark sense of humor.
0: Mm-hmm.
2: And I remember something happened fairly recently, and I said, wow, if Dad heard that, he would be quivering in his ash box. Yeah. My mother started laughing. Everyone's probably like, have you heard from Dad recently? He's not returning my calls.
1: Oh, yeah.
2: And
1: yeah.
2: My mom is like, she laughs about that stuff. And I'm like, it's kind of unexpected, but I really kind of pushed that a little bit. She just doesn't have as many memorable sayings as my dad did.
0: Yeah.
2: My dad had all kinds of sayings.
0: And
2: that's not really my mom. But one of the things about my mom is that her gut reaction to almost anything is a negative response. You know, it'd be like, oh, I'm going to sign up for this walk. It's like 20 miles. Like, you can't do 20 miles. You can't go. That's too far. It's like, or, you know, I strained myself lifting recently, and

0: I'm like, do what you want, lady.
1: Here's the weirdest thing about parents. It's really tough to wrap your mind around it. When your parents have you, they're kids. They make a lot of mistakes, and you have to learn to forgive them. Even if your mom's older, your mom's like, say, in her 70s, there's a kid in there.
0: It is really nice. I know we're running out of time in this segment, but is there any chance we could get to Kyle? He has really fun. He has fun memories of his mom.
2: She also was very dark. I actually have a bit I'm doing right now about how she took me to see the movie Titanic. And it was a very somber, like, energy in the audience because we lived in the Bible Belt in Florida. But when that guy hits the propeller, he falls off the boat and hits the propeller, my mom and I just started bursting out laughing. And we were the only people there that were laughing at it. And we were like, what? This is gold. Like, what are you? We're looking around like, what is wrong with you, folk?
3: Yeah.
2: But yeah, she had, I mean, there's some things I can't say on air because they're really dark. But she constantly made jokes about death. She constantly made jokes about a lot of stuff like that. The one thing that used to bug me the most when I was a kid, though, was if I really liked something and it had a weird name, she would call it everything but the name. Like, I played this game called Banjo-Kazooie on Nintendo 64, and she'd just come in and be like, you playing that Hong Kong Phooey? You playing that? Just like, whatever, like, just over and over. Just, and she'd just like, ba-ba-ba-ba, and I was like, how do you
0: think of these so fast? Yeah,
2: how are you doing this? That's but great. It was almost like a joke game for her.
0: Yeah.
2: Like,
0: so your mom was riffing. A comedic genius.
2: Yeah. She kind of was. I mean, she was a better joke writer than my dad was, but my dad just has like an encyclopedic knowledge of street jokes is what it is.
0: Yeah.
2: So he's like a jukebox. You put a quarter in, but she's like, oh my God, this is messed up. Let me make a joke about this immediately.
3: Yeah.
2: So I kind of got the best of both worlds.
0: Yeah, I think that's true. Yeah, a little format and a little chaos.
2: Yeah.
0: All right, beautiful. We have gone over time, but hopefully we'll be able to.
3: We did it for
0: the moms,
3: okay?
0: We did it for our moms.
3: Yeah.
0: This has been It's Fine on KXRW Independent Radio Vancouver. I'm Faith.
3: I'm Amanda Lynn Deal.
1: I'm Steven.
2: I'm Kyle.
0: And we'll see you next time.

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2: 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Listener discretion is advised.

0: and Vancouver. I am Rip Rex. I am here with my partner, Brian Brooks. How are you doing, Brian?
1: Yo, I am great. How are you doing, bud?
0: Well, today's another day, another great day. And what have you been up to there, champ?
1: Oh, man. Well, last we talked, another title defense against those guys that call themselves Monster Nation. I would call it successful. He might call it successful. In the eyes of professional wrestling, the match was ruled a no contest because we could not follow directions and keep it in the lines of the rules. So it got thrown out. So now we will have a no count out, no disqualifications, winner take all title match on May 24th.
0: Remind me again the details on all that here.
1: That means that any outside interference is allowed.
0: Okay.
1: Any cheap and dirty tricks are allowed.
0: Cheap and dirty tricks.
1: Weapons of any kind are allowed.
0: It's right up their alley.
1: It's right up my alley, too. That's the thing. I don't think that they understand that I love to fight, and I also think weapons are badass. So, I hope they know what they're getting into.
0: I mean, you're going to need them with monsters like that.
1: Yeah, that's true. I mean, you know, look, they have the numbers advantage, they have the size advantage, but I don't know if they know this. I'm just crazy. Like they're crazy, but I feel like I might be able to just kind of dig deeper and get it behind that locked door of like unhinged Brian Brooks that people have never seen, and I'll show it then.
0: Unhinged Brian Brooks that people have never seen. That's quotable. I like that.
1: That's
0: like
1: crazy, that. Right?
0: Interesting. You might sign up or bite off more than you can chew, but I would guarantee that it's going to be a hell of a show. So today we have a couple of different guests coming on. We've got a couple of different things going on. But what have you? I haven't prepared myself very well. What have you been up to outside of that, though?
1: Oh, okay. Outside of that, well, in about 5-ish, 6-ish weeks from now, let's see here. Let's look at the calendar. 1, 2, 3, 4, 5, 6, 7 weeks. Just under, about 6.5. I'm getting married.
0: Getting married,
1: dude. And everything has just become like time does not exist outside of this timeline. No. When you are planning a wedding, nothing ever like comes into focus 100% other than the details of whatever is going on. I'm very excited, and I know my future wife-to-be will say and agree with me on this, but we're just going to, I think, both be glad when it's over. just because, like, planning a wedding is incredibly stressful. It's just a lot of, like, it's a lot of little details and a lot of, like, very strict commitments that you have to have in order to make things run successfully. And thank God that we kind of balance each other out in these really good ways of, like, if one person gets really stressed out, the other person's really, like, supportive of just being like, hey, it's all good. Like, it's going to be fine. And kind of vice versa. Like, and it's really funny because there are a lot of people who are helping us with this stuff. Like, I have a friend who's doing our flowers and a friend who's doing the day of coordinating and stuff. And they're like, they come and ask me all these details. And I go, look, dude, I'm just the money guy. I don't know. I don't know. That is not my department, dude. You're talking to the wrong guy. I'll transfer you.
2: You know what I mean?
0: Oh yeah.
2: Like, yeah. You ever try to pick a? You ever try to pick a flavor of cake with somebody?
0: Oh, absolutely not.
3: I've been married, but no.
2: Yeah.
3: No, you don't do that. There's no partnership in that. That's just you smile, you nod. They all taste good.
0: Oh yeah.
2: Yeah.
3: Yeah. Every one of them tastes great.
2: Yeah. And then, of course, like, you know, we're not getting like run-of-the-mill cakes. So we're getting like these really foofy, like artisanal cakes that have all these like kind of foofy artisanal flavors. And that makes it even like more divided. Shape and flavors. Do you want it to say something on it? Do you not? Do you want it as round? Do you want it heart-shaped? Do you want, you know, this? Do you want that? I'm like... God, dude. And it's not, and that's the thing is, we're not even tasting the cake. We're just going in blind based on like whether it looks good and it sounds good to eat. I don't know, dude.
3: But it is one of the most important decisions you'll ever choose make.
2: Yeah, because did you know that people freeze like a piece of their wedding cake for like ever?
3: Yep. You eat it like on I don't know what anniversary, but
2: I for what?
0: Who started?
3: I don't know.
0: Who started this?
2: I don't get it.
3: The guy that runs Frigidaire probably set that one up.
2: He was also a cake. He was also like the cake guy. He's like, you know what? I can stay in business two ways here. If I tell people it's tradition to freeze their cake, but also sell them the cake to be frozen.
3: It's like that guy that came up with the whole Santa Claus, you know, what was that in the, was it the 30s or something like that? That the idea that the modern Santa Claus was a creation of, it was a marketing deal. And it was a, I don't want to say it was Meyer and Frank, but it was one of those, it was an older.
2: Sears?
3: Maybe. But somebody came up with it as just basically like Santa Claus coming down the chimney and bringing you gifts.
2: Oh, shut up.
3: That whole concept.
2: To keep like the chimney industry alive?
3: To keep the toy industry alive.
2: To keep the toy industry alive. Yes. Oh, I thought they were trying to corner the chimney market.
0: Although
3: I'm sure there was a chimney maker out there that just was like, that's going to work for me.
2: I mean, hey, listen, until a few years ago, my grandmother had her chimney like in her house, like open and... They've had that house. She's had that house since like the 70s, and I think it was built in the 50s or something like that.
3: Was that for Santa Claus, or was that for the chimney sweep from Mary Poppins to come down?
2: Probably both. Probably both. I don't know. In later years, it served its purpose for squirrels, but other than that, oh man, that makes sense. It's all. Everything's a ploy. Everything's a ploy to sell something.
4: Oh, absolutely.
2: Everything's a ploy to sell something. Everything is fictitious to sell something. I don't know why Easter is about eggs. I don't get that. That doesn't make any sense to me.
4: Hey, but you got to have the most of them.
2: Yeah. Yo.
4: You gotta have the most of them.
2: We took Olivia to an Easter egg hunt, and she ended up with so much candy, and she ended up finding, like money eggs that, you know, eggs that have like a dollar whatever in them. Dude, she got away with like $8 or $10. And of course, then, like, you know, she gets an Easter egg basket from my mom and there's money in that. She gets an Easter egg basket from my grandma, there's money in that. I'm like, she's building a pretty good savings account in the closet here just out of dollar bills and quarters, dude. And it's so funny because I don't even think that she remembers most of that stuff exists until she wants to go to the store and buy something. Mm-hmm. And I'm like, well, you got to use your money. And she just goes, that's okay. Yeah. Sucks to use your own money, doesn't it?
0: You're like, you know what? I don't need it that bad.
3: Yeah. Everything's better when it's your money.
2: Well, duh, dude. Absolutely. All right, we're going to talk toys and presents. Jono, best toy / present you ever received from dear old Kris Kringle?
3: Okay, This is going to show how old I am.
5: Here we go. I knew you were going to represent that, yeah.
3: Okay. So, Little Green Army Men, you're familiar.
5: Oh, yes.
3: Okay. They made this thing called the Guns of Navarone. It was a movie about a fort that had some big cannons on it. It was guarding the Mediterranean. Big deal. All real. But they made a toy out of this.
5: Yeah.
3: And so you had this giant plastic mountain. It was probably about 3 feet tall, which was about like 2 inches shorter than me at the time. And it was just massive. And you opened it up, and there was room for the plastic tanks and the plastic stuff and the plastic guys.
5: Cool.
3: And so like
5: in the mountain?
3: Yes, inside the mountain.
5: Awesome.
3: And so you had the whole cave structure. You had a couple of big cannons in there. And it was... at that time, I was already kind of a history geek.
5: Yeah.
3: And so I'm over there trying to go like, well, I mean, the general, you know, this it was a German mountain, right? So so I'm already like playing both sides here. And I'm going like, well, the Americans are all on the outside trying to get in. What are the Germans doing inside? I think they would have had a movie theater. You know, they would have been, yeah, they were feeling pretty good about themselves. I'm feeling like they would have had rugs and tapestries on the walls and stuff like that. All my friends are like, what are you doing? I'm like, I'm being realistic. Shut up.
5: I'm being true to the specs of this toy, okay?
3: Don't worry. They're not going to win. let them have tapestries.
5: Yeah, we already know how this is going to go for these guys.
3: Yeah, we got it. You're with the green guys, and they're going to win. It's cool.
5: That's so funny. You said you were going to date yourself on age here. What year are we talking this toy was given to you?
3: Oh, that's got to be 1979.
5: Oh, that's great. That's awesome.
3: Mm-hmm.
5: Rex, what are you following up with? Best toy or gift you've ever received? I guess we're talking toys. Best toy. Best toy is like a present.
0: Honestly, there was a point where I got like all of my wrestling guys, all of my wrestling characters stuff had like the little metal little like decoder things that you would scan them with and stuff like that. You don't remember that stuff, of course.
5: No.
0: I'm just going over. but I had like the entire like setup that would like if I put a character on a certain spot, like music would play and things like that.
5: Oh,
3: I remember this.
5: Okay,
3: yes.
5: It was
0: an entire. I could put on my entire my own entire shows basically.
5: Gotcha.
0: I was
5: okay.
0: Doing that as a kid.
5: Yeah, I think that I had only ever gotten like wrestling rings. I never got like the entrance. Stuff like that to do that, but I know exactly what you're talking about. Yeah,
0: it was probably my favorite part.
5: that's so cool.
3: Brian skipped the toys altogether. He just went directly to a real ring.
5: Yeah.
3: So 9-year-old Brian getting beat up by
5: that's right.
3: local guys.
5: Fun fact: when I did live in Klamath Falls, I had a friend who built a wrestling ring. I'm using air quotes so loosely, and it was metal posts in the ground and some garden hose and
3: yikes.
5: Oh dude,
3: dear god.
5: And like dear god was right. Hey man, it was the early 2000s in Klamath Falls, Oregon. Like rules and regulations and like OSHA did not exist down there, dude. I think, oh man, I guess I would say, because I wouldn't include, I would exclude like video game systems from this conversation, which would be a tie. But I feel like the best, like the coolest present that I was like the most stoked on was the Yu-Gi-Oh! Like dual disc arm.
0: Like, oh, yeah.
5: Dude.
0: Oh, yeah.
5: Oh,
0: badass.
5: Yeah.
0: Badass.
5: Like, I felt like I was king of the world with that thing, dude. King of the world with that thing. And I begged my mom forever to buy that thing.
3: Now, this is a card game.
5: Yes.
3: That you had an action accessory for.
5: Oh, that was... Okay, so I was in... I was in the fifth grade when this came out, and like this thing was the size of your arm. Like it was this giant. It was from the TV show that went along with this card game.
0: Yeah, it was like their answer to that.
4: Oh, gosh, Dan. It's like their answer to the whole Matrix type thing.
5: Yes. Yeah, it was like this was the closest that you could become like into the TV show, like blurring the lines of reality. And it held your Yu-Gi-Oh, because the idea was that in the TV show, they would have these dual discs, and it was on their arm, and it would have their cards in them, and you could like play your cards and do all this stuff just like you would on the table, but it was on your arm.
3: Did the card fly out and kill your opponent?
5: No, but God, I wish it did. I wish that it did.
4: Ran the risk of.
5: Yeah, and oh my God, like, even though it was plastic, it was so heavy. Like, dude, toys used to be, like, so indestructible back then. And now I feel like if you breathe on toys too hard now, they just, like, disintegrate.
0: Don't even try.
5: Oh, no. Also, when was the last time you guys put together a Lego set? Because, Jesus Christ. It is, like, so... Legos are so dainty. Yeah, Legos are so dainty. And you never think about that. And they're just, like, they're so fragile now.
0: I'll pass on that one.
5: Oh, my God. It's just it's so funny. Toys are just so funny. And, like, there's not any toy commercials anymore. Remember how awesome toy commercials were?
3: Yes.
5: When was the last time you saw a cool toy commercial? For, like, something that just is just coming out right now.
3: When
0: was the last time we've seen a cool toy? Very cool. Very true.
5: Oh, that. Yeah, that's true. Yeah. I agree with that. I agree with that 100%.
0: While you take that time to think about when the last time you saw a cool toy was, and we'll get back to you with myself, Brian Brooks,
5: yeah,
0: and producer Jono. Guys, this is Rex's World. We will be right back. KXRW.

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0: Welcome to Rex's World. This is Rex's World. I am Rex. This is my world. We are here with Brian Brooks.
1: Yo.
0: Brian, we got a great guest in the house. We got our buddy here. How would you prefer us to introduce you here?
2: You just say my name. That's fine. Do you even know this guy?
3: Hey, you guy there in the corner. What's your name?
0: James Hartenfeld's in the house, ladies and gentlemen. James Hartenfeld.
2: You've been
0: all over the place, but you're here today.
2: Yeah. No, for sure.
0: We'd love to have you.
4: Yeah. It's nice. It's nice to have another person here to riff with. I love that. I don't know much about the comedy world, the whatever, however you know Rex here world. So give us a little bit of backstory on you.
2: Yeah.
4: Give everybody a little backstory, not just for my own knowledge, so that way I know what to talk about.
2: I've known Caleb through the comedy world, obviously. Okay. I've been doing comedy for like probably 12 years now.
4: Yeah. Oh, hell yeah.
2: But I also know Caleb because I went to a wrestling training one time and Caleb was there. And
4: wait, where was this? Was this with us?
0: I think so.
2: I don't know.
0: I think it was.
2: It was at the old North Portland Eagles Lodge. Yeah.
4: Oh my God!
2: Yeah. Mm-hmm. And Caleb was there, and Caleb was probably starting maybe or had been doing it for a little while.
0: Something like that. Yeah.
4: Was I there?
0: It's possible.
2: I don't know. I don't remember you.
4: Well, I didn't always have face tattoos.
2: Okay.
4: And I was also a little bit skinnier.
2: Okay.
4: Not by much, but just enough to notice.
2: Yeah, I love wrestling, and I think that, like, that still comes out in some stuff that I'll do and stuff like that. But, like, and then I think that's, like, when I kind of, like, met you that day for, like, introduced myself for the first time probably. And then you were working at Helium after that.
4: I think
2: that was before you were working there. But, Or during, but that's when I started to become more aware of you. You were entering my life more.
4: Oh, okay.
2: And then being more close friends over the last couple years now.
4: Nice. That's awesome. Yeah. What did you think of your one day wrestling training?
2: Dude, I remember this dude. I think his name's also Brian. Can I drop names?
4: Yeah, you can.
2: All right. I think his name's also Brian. And he's got jacked teeth.
4: Oh, not me.
2: Okay. And honestly, I'd seen him. I love blue collar wrestling. I've seen him.
4: He's talking about Armstrong. He's talking about that Brian.
0: Oh.
4: Yeah. All right. Probably. Continue.
2: But either way, I think most of that day was just like some general conditioning stuff. Like, this is what it's like being in a ring, stuff like that. I was like, man, this rocks. Like, this is cool. And then I remember he was like, you got to be ready to take a chop, though. And I was like, dude.
4: It's
2: like, man, I've been in it for 45 minutes, dude. Not even an hour. Like, then he just starts chopping my chest in a corner, and I'm like,
4: oh yeah, dude. Yo, he was.
2: It hurts.
4: Yeah, dude. Woo. Oh my God.
0: Oh God.
2: Which is fair.
4: Dude, he was ribbing you so hard because, like,
2: for sure.
4: that is not day one stuff at all, dude. He was just like, you know what would be funny?
2: Yeah. I've been just, like, submitting in the corner of this ring, like, with a near empty Eagles Lodge, just with leaving with, like, red under my dry fit, just a red bare chest. But it was awesome.
4: My favorite thing was that we would see people who would come to the show the night before, and they would be like, do you guys do wrestling training? And we'd be like, yeah.
2: Yeah,
4: and then we'd be like, well, you can, you know, like, you got to go talk to this. You got to go talk to this person to like see if you see if like we can have like a you know like an open tryout or whatever. If you can come the next night,
2: yeah.
4: And they'd be like, you know, like these people would be like half hammered, be like, oh, I want to try it or whatever. Right. We did this drill one time where the person had to lay down and it was like a pin, like you had to get out of the pin, and you had to like get you had to get out from under the person.
2: Yeah.
4: And he made everybody do it, and we were, you know, we're just all blown up trying to get out from under each other, and totally. Like all this, you know, like all fun and games.
2: Yeah.
4: And we had this new guy who he was one of those guys, and I remember he goes, "No, no, no, Brooks, you're gonna go last," and I was like, "Okay, I'll go last, sure." And I watched this guy try to get out from like all these people, like small people, like under from Rex, like all this stuff, or whatever. And he goes, "All right, go." And I was like, "All right." And I go, and I'm like on my forearms, and I'm on just my tippy toes, like belly to just like barely touching.
2: Yeah.
4: And this guy cannot move like me at all in any position. And he is like, dude, you would have thought he was like trying to escape like a collapsing cave.
2: Yeah.
4: And yeah. I just remember him like just fighting for his life. And then the trainer's being like, "All right, get out." And he gets out and he immediately runs. And you can just hear him go from like all the way like across the hall in the bathroom. Just hear him just like puking his guts out, dude. Never saw that guy again after that. And that was pretty much what would happen is we would get these guys and girls who were like,
2: yeah
4: it looks so fun.
2: Yeah.
4: And they would just get put through the ringer. And we would never see him in training again.
2: It's immediately hard. Like, just the ropes, it's a very unnatural movement. Uh-huh. Like, to make that look fluid is insane.
4: Yeah.
2: And I don't think a lot of people grasp that. And I realize that, like, just talking about training and classes, it's always like that. There's so much stuff there. And it's always great to hear pro wrestlers talk about their experiences in their early training days and what it was like meeting guys and stuff like that. But there's just like the stories just from that Eagles Lodge. There's probably so many insane things you've seen there, and like from that, and also doing shows there probably too.
4: Yeah, dude.
2: So to have access to that canvas, so to speak, to like just paint on with your buddy. I imagine you guys setting up the ring together too, taking it down together.
4: Oh,
2: like
4: God.
2: Just doing that.
4: Tearing down like, a ring with two people, with one other person, is one of the most time consuming and like
2: it was
4: annoying.
2: An old ring.
0: Yes.
4: Yeah, and they're just heavy.
2: Very old. Yeah,
4: they're heavy. And I've wrestled, and we've since wrestled in rings that were older than that one.
2: Wow.
4: That were bigger and heavier and stiffer.
2: That's crazy.
4: Like, we wrestled in this ring a couple of times up in Kelso. That was a mid-70s boxing ring.
2: Crazy.
4: Yeah. So it was really tall and it was stiff.
2: Yeah.
4: Like, I remember the first time I ever got booked at that promotion, and I went to, like, go help put the ring up. I was like, wow, this thing's kind of crazy. Like, they're like, oh, yeah, it's an old converted boxing ring. I'm like, you guys didn't convert anything about this.
2: The ropes are hemp. Yeah. Like, it's like, yeah.
4: And it was the stiffest wrestling ring I've ever been in my entire life. And I was like, there's no way you are flipping me, dropping me, like anything on this ring, dude.
2: Yeah. This is going to be a real flair match.
4: Yeah. Yeah, dude. Yeah. Oh, man.
2: Going to be a lot of talking. And hitting. Yeah.
4: A lot of wobbling around, dude.
2: Yeah.
4: Like a newborn baby deer, dude.
2: That's awesome.
4: Okay. Favorite professional wrestler of all time?
2: It sounds kind of crazy. I mean, it's easily Ray. The Kevin Nash unmasking story arc was the first time.
4: Damn.
0: Really?
2: Yeah.
4: Whoa, that is, dude.
2: That made me invest so much in just the storytelling aspect and the creation of a character too. That put the hooks in.
4: Yeah.
2: Like, for sure.
4: Yeah.
2: Yeah.
4: Dude, that's so sick. That is, like, that's so funny because it's such a specific point in wrestling, like with WCW, that like nobody ever talks about. Kind of. You know what
2: yeah,
4: I mean?
2: That
4: like,
2: was huge.
4: Like when we talked about this last time, like we talked about like our favorite professional wrestlers, and Jono's is Ultimate Warrior.
1: Randy Savage.
4: Sorry. Randy Savage.
2: Yeah.
4: WrestleMania 3 was the reason, right? Yes. Rex, what did you say last time? Did you Bret Hart?
2: I can understand you saying that.
4: Yeah.
2: Yeah.
4: Mine's The Undertaker.
2: Nice.
4: And I mean, with like with just by like the smallest, most microscopic margin you could think of, to Stone Cold.
2: Yeah.
4: But I mean, just everything about The Undertaker was like just so cool and like spooky and like awesome. And especially like when I was watching wrestling at that time, like I was just like kind of like a goofy, like emo, like, I mean, it was like, I wasn't even, not like antisocial, but like, I was just like, I was like kind of one of the weird kids. Like I liked Limp Bizkit and Slipknot, and like, I was a skate kid and I lived in a small town in Southern Oregon. Like, of course I liked The Undertaker as,
2: yeah.
4: like, as my favorite professional wrestler, dude.
2: Absolutely. Like, absolutely. No, it makes total sense. And you're getting so much longevity out of that choice too. So it's, yeah, that makes perfect sense. I know my top three is always, it's Ray, it's Randy, and it's actually Goldberg.
0: Goldberg.
4: Whoa.
2: Like, okay. Like, Goldberg, like, it was like, Ray and Randy kind of did this thing to me that was emotional. It was like, wow, anything's possible. Like, it kind of like something hit me with some of those emotions.
4: And then you saw Goldberg wrestle, you're like, wow, anything is possible.
2: And then, like, watching Goldberg. Yeah. Like,
4: they let that guy wrestle? Okay.
2: Yeah. For some reason, I liked Goldberg more than Stone Cold during that era.
0: Really?
2: Which is crazy.
0: Wow.
4: Yo, yeah. What insane take.
2: Yeah.
0: What was it about it?
2: It's just like everything just looked more powerful coming out of him. And Steve was dealing with so many injuries that the performances got way better. He had to do so many more things, I think, to show how great he was. But like Goldberg, it was literally just like, this guy's going to he's gonna spear someone, and it's gonna look awesome.
4: Like, you know it's coming,
2: yeah. Not much else is gonna come, but yeah, that's yeah.
4: That's so funny.
2: Yeah.
4: Oh man,
2: it is a hot, very hot take.
4: That, I mean, hey, I get it, but it's cool because like, I think of things like that when, like when people talk about bands and like your hot take on like a band or like an artist or something like that. And it's like, it's not because you're trying to be a contrarian. It's just like, you have these like kind of like, you have this foundation of like the hill you're willing to die on for that reason.
2: Yeah. And
4: you know, what I mean?
2: my wrestling takes are like Weezer and Blink 182. like it's probably in that world. Yeah. Yeah. Selection for sure.
4: What's your favorite band? You're Modest Mouse.
2: Yeah.
4: Okay. Next. France. I have no follow up for that. You're just like, you guys ever heard Float On? I don't know. Pretty good record. 10 out of 10.
2: That is the spear. For sure. Absolutely.
4: You hear Float On, and he's just like foaming at the mouth, like ready to just rip somebody in half, dude. Oh, Jesus Christ on the cross. That's the most incredible thing I've ever heard. So funny. that's his entrance music.
0: Oh my God.
4: Oh, dude, that's really good. I have said before that if I've ever become a face, that my entrance music would change to Truly, Madly, Deeply. my Savage card in, because I think nothing would be cooler than like a bunch of white trash wrestling fans singing that song as loud as they can.
2: It'd be spectacular.
4: It'd be incredible.
2: Yeah. <It'd> be incredible.
0: And we will get back to you with that and more on Rex's World here, KXRW 99.9. We will be right back.
1: 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Yeah, you can tell everybody. Go ahead and tell everybody. I'm the man, I'm the man.
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12: 중도의 nói ngôn ngữ của bạn.
0: I got all the answers to your questions. I'll be the teacher. Welcome back to Rex's World. I am Rex. This is my world. We're here with Jono. We're here with Brian.
4: Yo.
0: And we have our friend here.
2: Just say my name.
4: Yeah, dude. It's like you don't know.
13: Should we write it down?
0: Oh, James. It's okay.
2: Yeah. Good to be here.
4: Like
0: James Hartenfeld's in the house, like a, ladies and gentlemen.
4: Like the Price is Right name tag for you to like introduce him? Jesus Christ, dude.
2: Jono's making one.
4: Jono's making one. Yeah.
2: We slap that bad boy off.
4: There you go.
0: Just keep messing James up.
4: Oh, there it is.
2: There it is.
4: All right, let me explain something to you. If you don't talk to him directly by his name after this again, I think I'm going to hit you.
0: Okay.
4: Straight up.
0: James.
4: There you go.
0: Is part of the conversation here.
2: Part of the conversation.
4: This is James's first and last time on the show.
2: Like I'm calling in.
4: Yeah.
2: Like I'm calling into this show.
4: He's like, long time listener, first time caller. I'm James here, guys.
14: What's your question there, buddy?
0: How can we help you, James?
4: I think you need the help today, dude. I really do. James, do you have any shows coming up?
2: Yeah, I do. I always have local shows coming up. Tonight I'm judging a roast battle. This weekend's actually on the lighter side, and I'll roll into some, I'm in LA next week.
4: Dude, sick.
2: For some shows that are gonna be awesome. Some of them are with some very big name comics. I don't even know if I'm allowed to say their names because of their managers, but it rhymes with, Derek Laundre.
4: Yeah,
2: so okay, I'm really right excited. Yeah,
4: that's a big deal. Insane. That's awesome.
2: I'm so stoked. I'm a huge fan of his show, and so like I'll get to do a show with like some of his staff I'm really excited about that.
4: Yeah.
2: Like, and so next week we'll it's kind of slow here in Portland going into next weekend, and then it'll be a lot of fun in LA.
4: Yeah. I mean, by the time this airs, you'll be probably out on your way to LA.
2: Yeah.
4: But dude, that's so sick. That's awesome.
2: Thanks. Yeah. And then Elysian Theater is kind of a legendary theater there.
4: Yes.
2: I'll do a show there.
4: Yeah.
2: With Ron Lynch from Bob's Burgers. And
4: okay.
2: then Chatterbox out in Covina. There's supposed to be a lot of that show's pretty legendary in LA. Very far east, but I'm excited. I don't go to LA too often. So.
4: Are you do you have any downtime to try to catch anything at is that where the Comedy Store is, or am I wrong?
2: Yeah.
4: Comedy Store's in LA, right?
2: The Store is in LA.
4: The Store.
2: Yeah.
4: You guys call it The Store?
2: Yeah.
0: The Store.
2: The Store.
4: Man, that shows how outside of the circle I am.
2: I like to go they have a small room there. They call it the Belly Room, and I love going to those shows when I'm in LA, cuz I see a lot of people that like maybe I've done shows with or like up and comers I really like that are probably going to be, you know, bigger names soon. And so this will be right after the Netflix is a joke. That festival, I think, is ending after this weekend. It is a longer festival, but I think it's ending after this weekend. So I don't know who's still going to be around or what's going to be going on, but yeah, I might stop by. I have 3 shows in 3 days, but we'll see. Yeah, sure, if there's time. 3 days.
4: Yeah,
2: so.
4: That's super sick, dude. That's awesome. I love LA. I want to get back to LA again, this time with like kind of like without an agenda. Like the only time I've gone, I was down there for shows and like trying to like hang out with some friends and stuff like that. And like,
2: yeah,
4: also just like kind of sightsee all the stuff in LA. Like
2: that's great.
4: I wanted to dude, shout out Pink's.
2: Oh yeah, absolutely,
4: dude.
2: It's a great city. I like going to New York.
4: Yeah.
2: It's a lot for me, and I think that LA is just such a superior city when I compare the two. I really enjoy.
4: Okay.
2: I think LA, there's a way better quality of life to be had.
4: Yeah, I have a good friend who is from LA, who worked in like film and like photography and stuff like that. Who moved from LA to New York. And he's like, yeah, New York was awesome, but I hated it.
2: Yeah.
4: It's cool, but like I was making, you know, ungodly amounts of money, but it was all going to my apartment.
2: Yeah. I kind of think of it as an amusement park that I would like to spend a little time in and then leave. Like,
4: yeah.
2: That's like, I like the novelty of walking a lot to a lot of different places.
4: I've been in New York once, and that's what I did. I like, we stayed out. I was on tour and we stayed out in Yonkers, and like I took a train in to Grand Central and like, you know, did all the walk and stuff or whatever. And that was super fun. And I loved how like accessible, like accessible everything was. It was super sick.
2: It's crazy.
4: And LA was like the complete opposite.
2: Total
4: like,
2: opposite.
4: Just everything's just so goddamn far from each other.
2: Yeah.
4: It's nuts, dude.
2: Yeah.
0: It's all really hot.
2: Yeah.
4: Yeah. It's all super hot.
0: It's all
4: like,
0: really hot.
2: Yeah, does not really cool down much.
4: No, but like they're both like super sick in their own right. The Northeast, like kind of that East Coast area, like that's all super cool because when I was on that tour, like we were there for like a week, and we hit like Connecticut, Boston, New York, Philly, Jersey, like we hit all of that stuff, like all in like a 5-day. Span.
2: Yeah. Oh man, that's awesome. That's such a there's so much to see just in each of those as like I haven't spent any time visiting those East Coast spots, and
4: that was my first time out there, which was super super fun. We were driving to Hamden, Connecticut the first night because that show was like the next day or whatever, and we were driving up from New York. And I saw the sign for Stanford, and I almost put my head through the window trying to take a peek at the WWE office.
2: Oh, cool.
4: But I got to see it, which was super sick.
2: Yeah.
4: And then when we were driving,
2: it's gigantic, right?
4: It's massive.
2: It's like it looks like a political, like
4: like the old, like the old one. The old one was the
2: like
4: old one was huge.
2: Government building.
4: Yeah, the old one was huge, and this one's like just as big.
2: Crazy.
4: Yeah, and then like when we were driving like through Boston and stuff. somebody, one of my friends pointed out the like the Bruins like practice facilities like right there. And
2: awesome.
4: Saw that and tried to veer the car off of the road and go crash into that to see, get some autographs.
2: Absolutely.
0: Yeah, absolute pure magic.
4: Went to Fenway
0: there.
4: Park while we were there.
2: Totally.
4: Incredible. Fenway.
2: Yeah. Boston's high on my list.
4: Yeah.
2: But I love West Coast. I think I love West Coast comedy a little more. It's like a little looser and faster. It's like a different thing. I do love doing some comedy out there, but I really like being out here.
4: Yeah. That's cool, man. Well, that's sick. That sounds like a super, super fun weekend. A little packed, great. But it's going to be perfect time to go.
2: Yeah. Oh, absolutely.
4: Rex, with your school year coming to the end here soon, what is on Rex's summer schedule?
0: Summer.
2: That's big.
4: Summer in Rex Vegas, baby. What's going on?
0: Viva Rex Vegas.
4: That's right, dude.
0: Oh my God. You know, honestly, I am trying to find my way back to a normal I guess is what I'm trying to do, because I'm trying to get myself back in the ring.
4: Yep.
0: Trying to get back into shape. Yeah. Get look a little bit better on camera.
4: Sure. Think, aren't we all?
0: But no, that's been my main focus.
4: Nice.
0: Right now.
4: Nice.
0: Trying to get back into it, trying to have some fun.
4: Yeah.
0: I've been watching a lot of different stuff to inspire me, if you will.
4: Yeah, good.
2: What are those things that you watch? I'm just curious.
4: Yeah, dude, I got so many questions. We're talking about wrestling, right?
0: Yes, we are.
4: Okay.
2: Talking about
4: wrestling.
2: Okay.
4: Thank God.
0: We are talking about wrestling.
2: AI wrestling. Are they doing that? Is that a problem?
4: Oh God.
2: AI wrestling.
0: I would be worried about it. I don't even want to open that can of worms.
2: I'm just glad it's impacting everyone.
4: The most offensive thing that AI is doing to professional wrestling is promotions using it to make their flyers.
2: Oh, disgusting. Yeah, okay.
4: Oh, yeah. It's the worst.
2: For sure.
4: And I had it happen to me at somewhere where I wrestled, which was unbeknownst to the promotion. They didn't do it.
2: Yeah.
4: They made an awesome flyer.
2: Yeah.
4: Like with our photos, like with photos of us that were like it was very, very good. Mm-hmm. And then they sent that to where who was like hosting. And that they like the building host like made, they like AI'd it or whatever.
2: Let me AI this perfectly fine flyer. Yeah.
4: It made one of the guys like look like 20 years older, who's like younger than me.
2: Yeah.
4: It gave me like a triple chin, which was like, I was already like doing, I was already like, the photo of me was one of those like yelling faces, like a mean tough guy.
2: Yeah.
4: And it just made me look like, I don't know, 400 pounds more overweight than I already am. Dude, it was offensive.
2: Yeah.
4: But yeah, it's just like that's been the most egregious thing that AI has done to professional wrestling is promotions just using it to like slop out their flyers and or like using it to like write descriptions of like whatever the next event is that's coming up, and then like the information will be wrong.
2: Right.
4: I'm just like, well, that guy didn't do that. That guy didn't do that. That didn't happen.
2: Yeah.
4: Because I know, because I was at that last show.
2: Exactly. Exactly.
0: Oh, yeah.
2: That's a
4: Yeah, dude. It's just, so yeah, that's where it's impacted pro wrestling. A little bit of, you know, people like making AI cartoons of themselves, like, whatever, that's fine. I don't really care.
2: Sure.
4: Other than that, but like, yeah. All right, that's my rant.
2: Fair. Yeah. Yeah.
4: How has it affected How has it infiltrated its way into comedy?
2: Flyers, for sure.
4: Sure, okay.
2: Yeah, as far as like ads go, that's a problem.
4: Yeah.
2: We're seeing there's a Carlin AI special that's been released.
0: Oh,
2: and,
0: oh my God.
2: And when that came out, it was probably like 2 or 3 years ago now. So people were like, huh, that's interesting. You know, it's surprisingly good. Like, that was kind of the reaction. And looking back on it, it was like, oh my God, no, that was a huge problem. Like, we shouldn't have let that happen. It's really bad. It's really bad for art forms that this is, you know, even we're even testing this out. Like, I think bad AI music is funny once in a while.
4: Oh,
2: but
4: yeah.
2: But even like, I think 3 days ago, my girlfriend was like, look at this AI song I wrote. And I was like, nope. Nope, we're not. Yeah.
4: No, shut
2: it down.
4: My mom sent me a picture from like a website where she had uploaded a picture of my daughter to like, you know, like some AI thing to like make her a princess on a unicorn. And like it didn't, thank God, it like didn't change her like facial like structure or like her hair or anything.
2: Yeah.
4: But I was like, I looked at it and then I looked at the top and I was like, da da da da da AI. And I just went, absolutely not.
2: Yeah.
4: Yeah.
2: No.
4: No.
2: Get my daughter off of that server.
4: Yeah. Yeah. And my mom was like, okay. And I was like, don't ever do that again, ever.
2: Yeah.
4: My mom was like, wah. Like typical boomish. I didn't know it.
13: She's a princess now.
4: Yeah. She's a princess. She was always a princess. Duh, dude. You know how many stupid Disney princess costumes I have in this closet?
2: Yeah.
4: A lot. A lot.
2: My brain has gotten so numb from like all of that, from so many like sad algorithm things. You know, that have just like flooded my brain over the last probably a year or two. It's gotten so much worse the last year or two that I think it's harder for me to motivate myself. And so like when I think about like, you know, I'm wearing a GPS watch right now, dude. How sad is like this thing? How many miles do you think are like, how many steps are on this bad boy today? Like, yeah, it's not many. And I just can't motivate. Yeah, not enough. That's for sure. There's more ruffles on this GPS watch.
4: It listens. It like makes a little tick every time it hears you crunch.
2: Yeah, it's getting sea salt.
4: every time your sodium intake increases, it like gives you like -1 point.
2: Drinking 2 Celsius a day just to like maintain a level of like consciousness to look at my phone, dude. Like, it's bad. So that's why I am curious, like, what are, and a lot of like motivational videos on YouTube are AI guys that are like, you are a warrior.
4: Like, oh, no, like, dude.
2: Have you heard those?
4: Yeah.
2: Have you seen,
4: yeah,
2: like,
4: yeah.
2: And those have been around for a while. Like, it's hard for me to like figure out what I need to do to wake up a little bit, because I'm not, my gym life has declined. Granted, I had a hernia, had surgery.
4: That's
2: good. Like, I'm better and stuff. But so I'm like, okay, now that I'm better, how can I motivate myself? And it's not easy, you know.
4: Dude, it's really not. Like, I had a tough time. I mean, I had a tough time for a while going to the gym, and my biggest like demotivationer was just like, I'm just like, Olivia's on summer break, so like I gotta do everything with her all the time.
2: Yeah.
4: And most gyms don't have childcare.
2: Totally.
4: And for a while I went to one that did, which was really great, but it was just, it was really far from my house.
2: Yeah.
4: And yeah, like I'm getting ready to hit summer break again, and the gym that I go to now doesn't have childcare, so I gotta figure out like, you know, babysitting thing and like this and that and whatever, and like, you know, do I take too long? Do I not take too long? Like,
2: yeah.
4: All this crazy stuff too. But like, I think just like, dude, the hardest part about going to the gym is just going to the gym.
2: Yeah,
4: it's just the act of getting in your car and driving to the gym. Because once you're there, it's easier. Like, while I'm here, I should go work out.
2: Mm-hmm.
4: But like, forcing yourself, yeah, to like drive to the gym, you're like
0: making it a habit.
4: I don't want to do this. Oh yeah. Yeah, yes, yeah, yeah. And I have a friend who is a competitive bodybuilder,
2: mm-hmm,
4: who designed the workout program that I use.
2: Yeah.
4: And the workout program that I use is awesome, but I'm just like, Jesus Christ, this is so hard. And I just keep making it harder for myself because I'm doing the thing where I, like, I complete the exercise and then, like, the next week I go back and I do the same thing and I add more weight. But which is great, but I'm just like, oh God, I want to die.
2: Yeah.
4: If I died under this barbell right now, it would not be it would not be the worst thing in the entire world.
2: Yeah. And I'm such a person that needs to feel like, yeah, I did it.
3: Yeah.
2: Like when I leave the gym, I need to feel like, yeah, awesome. Like, yeah. Like, so sometimes too hard too soon is like, okay, not enough. And then I'll get stuck on like, okay, my consistency is really good, but like I'm on that elliptical machine watching frickin' like retro video game videos on my phone for like 45 minutes, and I'm like, well, I did it, great. And then I'm like, this weird balance is not finding itself. But yeah, some

0: And
1: like,
0: and one
1: I'm
0: of, you
1: over,
0: know,
1: I'm well over right now.
0: And one of the feedback points from one of the additional coaches was like, if you're gonna be a champion, you got to get your cardio up. And I was like,
2: all right, dude,
0: you got me there. Because like I hold a world title right now.
1: Nice.
0: And yeah, that's my current motivation is be a better wrestler.
1: Yeah.
0: Lose a little bit of dad weight, you know. Trim down a teeny tiny bit in the next 6 weeks before my wedding.
1: I've had this thing where like there's a lot of physical comedy, like a lot of my comedy is pretty physical. And I was doing something at a friend's show, like it was a late show, 10 p.m. And I was like, I'm going to close on this like 13-minute joke. It's really physical. And by the end of it, I was like, I'm not in good enough shape for this right now. And I'm just pretending to bust in my pants, you know, at the end of this joke. That's the end of the joke. And I usually yell pretty loud when I do that. Right. And I was like, I don't have the wind in me to close this right. And it's funny to think that like, I guess a good motivator is this. You know, this thing.
0: 13-minute joke.
1: Yeah, that's a real, just that performance that you don't think of as being that physical.
2: Have you ever
1: click for me sometimes.
2: Have you ever been, like, in the middle of that, and you're just like, well, I'm committed now, and I've got to.
1: Yeah, and sometimes it's great. Sometimes when I realize, like, okay, we're doing the whole thing, it's like, okay, I'm doing the whole thing. But that was kind of the first time where I was like, maybe give up.
2: Yeah.
1: Like no one's
0: quit while you're not ahead.
1: Yeah, no one's given me a belt for this. Like I could stop. I could stop. Instead I'm just like I'm sweating. My mustache is like it's wet. Like and I'm just like getting through this late hot show.
0: Oh god. I don't want to end on such like a like sourly descriptive note of like a wet mustache.
2: We would never.
3: And yet here we are.
2: I've had a lot of fun today. I've been out of I don't even know. it's been great to have you guys here because I definitely don't know if I would be able to do this on my own.
0: Myself and.
2: And
1: just say it.
0: It's right in front of you,
1: James Hartenfeld.
2: Is it James? James?
0: Oh, all right, I gotta go.
2: Oh god, James Hartenfeld here, ladies and gentlemen. He's been going crazy.
1: Great, thanks for having me, you guys.
0: By the time this airs, he will be in L.A. for a string of shows.
2: If you're in the
0: L.A. Covina area. Go check him out. Go follow him on social media at
1: Hartenfeld, my last name, HARTENFELD.
0: Awesome. That's it. That's a wrap, dudes. See you in the next one.

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This is Hassling the Paranormal. I'm your host, Jason Hassler. I'm the director of Big River Paranormal, the Oregon team for the Atlantic Paranormal Society. I've been obsessed with the paranormal since having unexplained experiences as a child. These experiences left me with more questions than answers. Join me as we explore all things paranormal with some of the top specialists and experts in the paranormal community.

0: Welcome to Hassling the Paranormal. I'm your host, Jason Hassler. Today's guest is Mel Skahan, Yakima Nation Elder. How are you today, Mel?
1: I'm doing great. Thank you.
0: So you spent time as a forestry tech, which led you to some experiences you are here today to share. As a forestry tech, what exactly was your role?
1: Throughout my career, I started with the Forest Service. I was with a pre-sales group, would go out and measure timber. I was with the civil culture group, going out finding in diseases and insects for trees. I was a wildland firefighter, which took me to some very remote places. And then when I was working for the Yakima Nation, I was a log scaler. And then I was also a timber cruiser for 25 years, if I remember right. And so I would be getting assignments that were either close to the lowland agriculture areas of the Yakima Valley, or I would be up on the slopes of Mount Adams or the Goat Rocks.
0: Okay. So that's prime Sasquatch area. Anybody knows, the Pacific Northwest. So going into the forestry stuff, what was your preconceived ideas about Sasquatch? Did you have any going in?
1: No, I didn't. I mean, I'd heard stories growing up, and the stories were scary because I was a little kid at the time hearing them.
0: Yeah.
1: And never knew what they looked like, never knew how big they actually were or had gotten. And so finding something or something finding you was just like an ordinary encounter with a bear, with a elk, with a cougar. And then once you see them, then it takes a lot out of you.
0: Yeah. So as far as the Yakima Nation stories that you heard growing up as a kid, what was their take on, is Bigfoot a spiritual being or more of a physical being, a hairy ape creature walking around in the forest?
1: It just depended on who you talk to. They covered both. And I only knew him as a physical being because of the stories. And then as I got further into it and talking to more people on the reservation, then you started getting into the spiritual and some stories of having them being a bad luck to view them. And so that, hearing that for the first time, that really scared me, because I didn't know what was going to happen if I did come across them.
0: So you basically thought if you did see one, it wasn't going to be a good thing.
1: Yes. Yeah, true. And I did a few investigations where on the reservation, because I collected over 1,000 stories on the reservation as I continued on with this and talked to lots of elders and lots of forestry workers, loggers, even recreation people out in the woods that were out just fishing and wood cutting and all that. And some of the stories of, they told me were really bizarre, and but their take as being a bad luck thing also harmed them more because they didn't want to talk about it. And they didn't know what was going to happen after an encounter.
0: Do you have a particular story that you were told that stuck out to you?
1: There are a couple, and the one that really hit home was a fire lookout, and she was brand new, had just taken the job as a summer job, and we had multiple lookouts on the Yakima Reservation, and it narrowed down to two. The lady took the job with not knowing who they were, their capabilities, what to hear, what to smell, nothing about it. But her family kept telling her, "You're going to see Bigfoot. You're going to see Bigfoot." And so Being a lookout in a fire tower meant that she had to spend almost a whole week up there with minimal items. She had a cabin, but they had to bring her water up for her, and limited electricity, and also no vehicle. So they didn't want them taking off. Their job was to be there on site 24/7. So it didn't bother her. She would get the visitors coming up every day, and over the course of the summer, she started smelling things outside the cabin that she lived in, and didn't know what it was. And then she would have other fire management folks come up to deliver water and make sure that she had fresh batteries for her radio and everything. And it wasn't until then that she started sharing stories of the smells and the sounds that she was experiencing while up there. She could, with the binoculars and everything that she had, she could see all the activity down in the lower Yakima Valley. But when it come time to go to bed, the smells, the whoops, the howls, she didn't really mention anything like the samurai chatter, I guess. But it was always constant, the smells at night, because she slept with her window open. And when the same person would come up and check on her every day, she started telling stories. And so of that night's happenings, or that couple of days, depending on when they would come up, and then they would walk around the cabin, and then they started seeing the tracks. And so she made the comment one time that I would like to see the big man with those big feet. And so she had a communication with them that was, like I said, it was hard to believe at the time, but they were connected. And so a couple of times she'd gone down, she told the forestry worker, the grass and the weeds and stuff are getting pretty tall around here. Could you guys take care of that? And she'd go down for her weekend and then come back up, and the grass and the weeds have been pulled, and they've been put out near the front door of the cabin. And she goes, "Oh, well, thank you guys for doing this." And they go, "We didn't do this." And so it's those, when people want to know about communication, this happened like 20 years ago. And this was well before, I got into that type of communication where they could read your thoughts. They're with you all the time now. Once they, you're around them and they know who you are, they had pure heart. I mean, she wasn't up there to hunt. She wasn't up there to anything else other than work. The day of the event that happened was, she had smelled them, she had heard them, she heard the screams, she heard the howls. And she woke up that one morning, and she would put an apple on, there's two doors, one facing to the south and the other one facing to the east. So she would always put an apple on the eastern door, on the porch, and the apple would be gone. So she had an elk there that she saw from the tower. And so she heard footsteps outside on the gravel. So, and then it went from the front door over from the south, walking over towards the east. And then she goes, "Well, this elk had scared me one time, so I'm going to get him back." And so she had the blinds down, and then went over to the window where she heard the footsteps, and then popped open the blinds, and standing right there within 20 feet of her was a 10-foot male forest person.
0: Wow.
1: And she said she was nailed to the floor and couldn't move, couldn't scream. And so they just stared at each other. And we got the height from the tree that is outside the cabin. She pointed on a picture that we took where the head was at. So that's how we came up with the measurement, just right around, just a smidge under 10 feet. And so he was looking up at the tower at the time. And so when she opened the blinds, then the focus went on to her. So he was looking up, then he opened the blinds, saw the movement, and then that's when she was just staring at him. And then she tried to run, she tried to scream, she tried to do something, she just a nail to the floor. And so after a while, he raised his right arm and he made this wah, wah sound. And then he turned to his left and then he started walking away from him. And in our investigation, we found out that we were only finding 1 foot impression in the ground. And so we couldn't figure it out what was going on. And so in her relaying to us, she asked if we noticed the problem in the way he walked, because he was dragging, he wasn't putting pressure on his right foot. So you would find a clear left, and then he would drag his right and slightly place it, and then and so that's why we were only finding one side during our investigation. And we followed him to the east, and that's when he jumped off a 20-foot tall, about 70 to 80% rock face, and then landed, and then created this these divots in the ground, these slide marks in the ground, and then he went off to the north after that. And then that's when we decided that was enough. But what she didn't know was that there was a family coming around. She was only seeing the one track. And so the track that we measured was right around 20 inches in length.
0: Oh, wow, that's pretty big.
1: And then the female, the mother, had an 18, is it 18? 18-inch track. And then the little one had a 12 or a 13-inch track. And she didn't see those two. She only saw the one leaving, because when it turned to walk away, then that's when she didn't feel nailed to the floor anymore, and then went running into one of the other rooms. And so, the people did, that's how people develop the relationships with these forest peoples, is gaining their trust. And so to have that type of, the communication that they were sharing, the whoops, the loud screams, and then having that, as I brought up, saying to another person, could you guys pull my weeds and pull my grass, and then coming back, and then they were the ones that did it for her. So
0: Was she, how long did she have to stay there by herself after she saw the Bigfoot and then had to, before somebody came and check on her?
1: she'll see she it was out a couple of hours after the event had happened, because she went back out to grab the radio, so that because she heard a helicopter that does the flyover every morning. So she got a hold of them. They came in and landed on the landing pad there on top of by the cabin. And then they went up and checked on her, and then they told her this. She told them the story and everything. And then by that time, word had gotten out, and they sent more people up there. So they were able to fly her off to get her away from there. She was afraid at first, but then realized, everything was going to be okay. And so she had been off for at least 3 or 4 days, and they said that she was pretty much well done, if I remember right. They weren't going to send her back up there, but she was like, "No, I want to go back up," but they never allowed it.
0: Were they did they believe her story right away, or were they thinking maybe she had like a maybe it was a bear or something, maybe she just misidentified something, or did
1: Oh
0: they
1: no,
0: pretty much
1: they saw the tracks. They saw the tracks in the dirt in from the direction that it had gone after it left the gravel road, and then hit the dirt. And no, it was they believed her.
0: I'm not sure I'd want to go back up there by myself again after that one.
1: Yeah.
0: She's way braver than me, that's for sure. I mean, I go up there, but not by myself. I know
1: Right,
0: that.
1: when you first get into this, yeah, you will be afraid to go back out there. It'll take some callousing of your mind and everything else to go right back out, and it's like, okay, this is not going to happen again.
0: So tell me about your first encounter with Sasquatch.
1: My first encounter was north of there by about 10 miles, and I was working a timber sale. Or I was working in an allotment, 160 acres, and I was measuring the timber in the area. And it wasn't quite winter yet. The first snows were, happening, but everything was melting off. And then, so I'd taken off from the truck, and I had to cross this creek. And I was working this area lodgepole stand, which was really thick, not fat. Wide timber, but just a lot of narrow sticks. And so I crossed the creek, and when I was going south, I had heard this and immediately thought there's a bear in the darkness over there, over to my right. And so I went to work, da, da, da, measured all my trees, and then I picked up to go to the next plot. And then as I was walking to the next plot, then it did it again. But this time it went, when it did that loud, there was electricity associated with it or infrasound. And it hit me, and it went right through me, and I put my hands up, and I was like, "Wow, that's not a bear. That's not a bear." And so I went about looking around, and I couldn't see through there, so I dropped to the ground on my stomach, and I started looking, and I still couldn't see anything. It was so thick, and it was so dark over there. So very cautiously, I went through, started measuring the trees. No sounds, and then picked everything up and started going to the next plot. And then, as soon as I got to the next plot, and I'm like, okay, that's it, that's enough. I put my hands up in the air, like I had read in a couple of books, and I told them, I says, okay, this is your area. I'm leaving, and I won't be back for a while. And I didn't go straight back to the truck, which was north of me. I took the long way around. I went up over a ridge and then out of the area and then out into the open spots because I'd worked that spot already. So I knew where to go to remain in the open. And then I did a half circle back to my truck. And as soon as I got to my truck, there was this crash, crash, bang. Tree had been pushed over, and I put my hands up in the air again. Said, "I'm out of here. I'm not coming back for a while."
0: Like, I
1: So,
0: get it, I'm gone.
1: so that was my very first encounter with them.
0: When you were out working in the woods, were you armed, in case you ran into, a cougar, a bear, or anything like that?
1: No. We weren't allowed to take any firearms with us.
0: That's
1: We were allowed bear spray, but I don't want
0: oh.
1: anything getting that close to me to
0: If
1: the
0: it's
1: wind's
0: that
1: the
0: close,
1: wrong di
0: yeah.
1: yeah, the
0: What
1: wind's
0: are you
1: wrong
0: trying
1: direction, you're gonna get it.
0: to? Yeah, I don't think I'd want to be out in the woods, especially by myself, unarmed. I just don't think I would be willing to do that. You know, even not even counting the Sasquatch stuff, but like the bears and the cougars, and who knows what else you're going to run into up there.
1: And if you're if you you know you face them and you watch them and you don't show any fear or anything like that towards them, you talk to them. I always talked to them when they came up, walking up towards me, and then they just stare at me and it's like, all right, this guy's not scared, so I'm just gonna lumber away and continue on my looking for grubs or whatever they were doing.
0: They'd be laughing at me because I'd run like hell.
1: I learned that lesson once with a coworker where I was ahead of him, and then I saw these two bear cubs running up the hillside towards us, and then I saw a mom just running or just walking. And then I went running back to my coworker and I says, there's two bear cubs and a mom coming right at us. And then as soon as I said that, we heard the cubs go up in the trees. And it's like, oh no, oh no, it's going to be one man, mom. And so we started walking back slowly, keeping our eye where they were at. And then mom popped up and then just stared at us. So we put our hands up and started walking backwards.
0: How often did you have experiences with Bigfoot when you were out in the woods?
1: Oh, geez. I had hundreds of experiences with them.
0: Wow.
1: With the vocalizations, I would hear the long howls, the whoa, or you'd hear the whooping, and sometimes they were alone. And then other times there was multiple of them because you would hear a whoop in one direction, then you would hear whoops going on, or in not necessarily near us, but you could hear the whooping going on in the area. And then the wood knocks, a single wood knock. And the strangest event that had happened with wood knocking was when we were working up on the northern slopes of Mount Adams. And we just constantly heard this bam, bam, bam, bam, bam. And we were there for about 45 minutes and it did it the whole time. Bam, bam, bam, bam. And then so we finished up our plot and then we walked back to the truck. And even while we were driving out, bam, bam, bam, bam, bam. And so put your hands up again, said, we're out of here. This area is yours. So, and then, like I said, the multiple, and then, being followed by them, they're not very stealthy when they're following you. They'll be loud, and which is a good thing. And you may be hearing the one, but you don't know about the other ones. That one that might be in the area as well. And so my coworkers, when they would work with me, they would hear those sounds. They would hear the whoops, the wood ducks, and they were like, "What is that?" And I said, don't worry about it. They'll be with us all day, so don't worry about it. And try to ease their minds about the whole situation because I had already had multiple experiences with them, following me and then, not coming in close to me, but keeping their distance. And so I told them, you're going to be fine. They're just curious. And just tell them who you are, why you're here, and then just continue on with the job.
0: Were you fearful, or did you get over that pretty quick?
1: After 20, 30 of them, then I got over the fear pretty quick because again, when I go out, I announce who I am, why I'm there, and then that's when it kept. I never had a bluff charge or any type of negativity from them, but except for one time, and that's when a coworker, my final coworker, she worked with me, and they told her, said, "Mel's going to use you for bait, so watch out." So
0: Awesome.
1: she'd work with me, and then we had to go do an inspection of a creek or some water bubbling out of the ground. And so we had to go check out this little stream that it created. And so we had to go find this spring. And so took my compass shot and we started walking. And then She was anywhere from 100 to 150 feet behind me as we were going up, and she was just taking her time. And so as we're getting closer to the spot, I just started feeling nauseous and terrible. And I was like, what is going on here? I says, I've never had this happen before. And as we kept going up further and further up this hillside, it just got stronger, and it got to the point where everything was heavy on me, and my breathing was different. My heartbeat was racing, and I wasn't scared or anything. It was just, what is going on here? And then I realized this is infrasound. They don't want us here. So I had to tell them. I said, I'm only here to find this spring. And then I said, it's to your benefit that I find this spring, because then that means we have to protect this spot. So that's why I'm here. I'm here to protect this spot for you guys. And so as I'm talking in my head out to them, my coworker catches up to me and she goes, what's going on out here? I go, what are you talking about? She goes, I don't feel good. I go, I'm feeling like my pack is like 200 pounds and my head's pounding. And I was like, we're almost there. And I'll let you know what's going on when we get back. She goes, I think we should turn around because I don't feel good. I says, well, if we turn around, go back, then we have to make that walk all the way back up here again. So we continued on. We found the spring, we ribboned it out, and we put it on the map, and then we started walking out. And then as we were leaving, I told him, I says, well, we found it, we're leaving, and so you can have your area back. And the further we got away from that spot, then the infrasound got not as intense. And then then I told her what was going on. She goes, that's the first time I've ever felt that. I said, pretty much the length of that had happened. I said, that's the first time that they've ever done that to me too.
0: What is your take on these TV shows like Finding Bigfoot, Expedition Bigfoot, that kind of stuff that pretty much encourages people to go out into the woods and look for Sasquatch and that kind of thing?
1: I mean, my thought on the shows is that it's all TV. It's all, they've got to, find a storyline every time that they go out. And so, the wood knocking, the whooping, the calling out and everything, that's not going to work because they already know that you're going to make that trip out there. And so they're expecting you. And if you're out there going to try to find them, then they're not going to present themselves. But if you're going out there like me, that was working forestry, they already knew I was coming to the spot. They were just waiting for me. And then the vocalizations is what gave them away. And as I continue to work, I just let them know, I'm not here to bother you. So if you continue along that sense, then your probability of them coming closer to you is increasing rather than trying to go out and basically harass them.
0: So your belief is they can sense your intention and then hear, like you could speak to them through your thoughts.
1: That's what I eventually learned from a couple of people that when I would take them out to an area, they was like, yeah, they already know we're coming. And I'm talking about intuitive people that sense them from a long distance that have this type of communication. You don't even have to tell them the spot you're going. I'm talking about the intuitive people, and they say, yep, they already know we're coming.
0: So you said sometimes they are alone and sometimes they're with families. Do some of them choose to live alone, or is it just they're out by themselves, or and they have families elsewhere, or kind of like humans do, I guess, or?
1: They have their high altitude, higher ground placements of their sentinels that are watching and they can hear better. Because if you're out in the woods and you're working by yourself and you know there's a road in the distance, you could hear the vehicles going by. You can even hear the vehicles going up, coming up the road that you're on. So that's, you know, being had habit, that high ground gives them that sense. It's like, okay, they're almost here. They don't let the other ones know. So, you know, traveling in groups or family units is more likely how they're living.
0: What advice would you give to someone that wants to have an experience?
1: Be true to yourself. You know, if you're going to go out and try to prove them to people, you're not. You got to prove it. You got to have it in your heart to want to be out there with them. Show them your pure heart and that you mean no harm, and that will get you closer to them rather than going out and trying to collect evidence to show everybody that they exist.
0: Would you say the majority of the videos and evidence that you see on the internet and TV and stuff, would you say the majority of that is real or faked?
1: During my investigations, when I get shown pictures and everything, I have to take a really close look at it. I got to look at the stride. Like, did you take any measurements? Did you do any? And if you hadn't, then I always like the witnesses to take me out to the location. That I get a better sense of being on the ground to be able to determine. Oh, I had some coworkers call me up one time and says, "Oh, we found some tracks," and they called me at my desk. I said, "Okay, well, let me clock out and I'll be right up." And so I went up and then found their location. And so I got out of the truck. They told me their story, what they found. And then I got on the ground and started looking. And then I was like, "Well, I can't really see anything here." As I said, so I started tracking it. And as I tracked it into the timber, into this shallow or not a deeper soft dirt, then they realized it was a double step bear that they had come across. So,
0: Well, at least you were able to come up with a logical, you know, like, hey, this is what it actually was.
1: yeah, and so that's why I said, you know, pictures, with a lot of the stuff out there, I mean, people running around out of focus, into the trees, moving the camera around, you know, you really can't tell what's going on there.
0: Yeah, for me, like, you know, of course, if you did see something, you'd be alarmed and like, you're probably not going to take your best picture, which is probably why a lot of the pictures up there are blurry, you know. Like, but what's your take? I mean, I know there's been some recent controversy on the Patterson-Gimlin film. What's your take on that?
1: Yeah. You know, I'm really good. I'm a son to Bob and Judy Gimlin, and I've known of them for almost 25, almost 30 years now. And you know, it's not the first time that this has happened. You know, he's talked about multiple times where people have tried to debunk and say it's a hoax, and you know, they get through it. And Bob's always been true to his word that, you know, what I saw was an actual forest person, or he called it creature at the time, because he'd never seen one. And so, and then when I would go to conferences or be at the house and people would come over and, you know, we'd tell stories and everything, was always the same. Nothing ever deviated. And so this new one, this capturing Bigfoot, is just another bump in the road for him.
0: He's in his 90s now, isn't he?
1: Yes. Yep. He's almost in his mid-90s now. Yeah.
0: Good for him.
1: Yeah. Yeah. I just saw him a couple of weeks ago and he's doing fine.
0: Oh, that's good to hear. Why do you think that pictures of Sasquatch are blurry? Do you think it's just because people are out of focus and afraid and freaking out? Or do you think they're doing it because they're mostly faking stuff?
1: Well, when you got something on autofocus, and you know, the first thing that is it's going to pick up on is the surrounding area. And then when you add a moving thing and you're trying to take a photo of a moving object, that and your lens is focused on the timber, and they start snapping pictures, that's mainly the reason why you're going to get blurry pictures, unless it's standing out in the open and you've got a clear, more than 10 second, be able to bring your camera up and take a shot.
0: What would you say is the best evidence collected?
1: Well, I mean, Meldrum was pretty good with the foot tracks. The Patterson-Gimlin film, it was really good after the stabilization and everything, and then digital and enhancing people have been working on it. And then, to be able to identify the communication that Ron Moorhead has done. I mean, there's so much
0: Yeah, it's
1: out
0: up
1: there
0: to
1: that,
0: him.
1: yeah. And so, there's a lot of good stuff out there, but then there's a lot of fake stuff too. So, you just got to trust the generation before us, the Gimlins, the Moorheads, and their accuracy of what they've done over the years.
0: Yeah, I've had Ron on the show before. It's just an interesting story, and the sounds that they recorded, I would be so scared to hear that out in the woods. But and it's not like they can just leave. He said they were like miles in, on horseback and whatnot. They can't just leave. I don't know if I could hang out there and listen and then go back and try to find it again. Those guys are brave.
1: They were. And being on horseback or long walks in, not being able just to jump in the car and take off, and get out of the area. And but I had two events that happened to me with sounds with the what Moorhead had recorded. And I was out alone. My wife, we were going to a new camping area. I got off before she did, so I was doing some reconning up in central Washington, and so she was going to come up after work after I went back into cell range. So I arrive at this location, and I'm sitting in my car, and I got all the windows open, my sunroof open, and I'm laid back and was giving myself time before I went out and started setting camp up. And then as I'm sitting in the truck, I hear footsteps, and so deer, elk, anything. And so I started listening tuning in to what was there. And then next thing I hear this, and I'm like, oh no, it's you. And this is a new spot. And there was, as far as I know, there was nobody else near me for a couple of miles. And I'm laying there and I hear, and I was like, okay. I could tell that they were coming my direction by the footstep. And then I hear in a different pitch, and I'm like, oh, there's two of them. And they're just yakking back and forth with each other, walking towards me, snap, snap, snap, blah, blah, blah, blah, blah. And then so quiet up there that I could hear a car coming, driving up the road to my location where I'm at. And then so they diverted from me, and then they started walking to the east. They were headed south towards me, and then they diverted to the east. And you could tell that they changed direction by the voices, because it was not directed down towards me, walking towards me, but they were talking, going to the east. And they were just snapping away, walking, walking. So I get out of my car, and then I walk up to the main road, and I started following them behind them. And this is about 9:30, somewhere around there. It was dark. Yeah, so I had no light. All I had in my hand was my keys. And so I started following them, and I could just hear them just yapping away with each other. And it's like, these things are supposed to be stealthy and quiet, and these two are not. And so they're walking and talking and walking and talking. So, and the car gets closer, and then it stops. And I'm So I could hear the car that they're walking towards, and then they were still yakking until the car stopped. And then I'm coming up behind them below them on the road. And then they went from loud voices to and then And then the two guys get out of the car, and I could hear them both talking to each other. Said, "We're almost there." You know, they're just talking. And then these two forest guys, I call them teenagers by the way they acted. They're just whispering back and forth to each other while the two didn't even know that they were there, and they didn't even know I was on the road. And so then they got in the car, and then they took off up on a different road. And so as soon as they left, those two just started going, blah, blah, blah, blah. Then they went back to their regular voices. And I was like, I've never heard them ever, for one, talk as loud to each other and then go to a whisper when people were around, and then go back up to raising their voices once they knew the humans were gone. And so then he started walking back to the west towards me. And I was like, oh, I got to get out of here. So I started walking. I started walking on the gravel road back to my car. Then they were coming up behind me. Snap, snap, snap, snap, step, step, step. And then I scuffed the road with my foot, and then they got quiet. And then I was like, I got to stop. So I stood there in silence. And then they started walking again. It's like, I got to start going. I got to pick up my pace. And then I did it again. I scuffed the road, and then they got quiet again. So I had to stop. Silence gave me a few seconds. And then they started walking and talking again. I was like, oh, I'm almost to my car. So I get down, turn down towards my car. I get inside, and I can hear them still walking towards me. And so I was like, my wife is not going to like this, because usually when our encounters happen, when we're out camping, it's well into later on, the next day or whatever, not right away. And I go, she's not even here yet, and I'm already having them. And so I was like, I put my hands up through the sunroof, and I said, okay, you two. I says, I'm out of here. You can have your area back. And I started my car up, and then I pulled up into the main road, and I drove out of there, and I waved at him as I left, and then got back into cell range, told my wife what was going on, and I said, I'll let you know what's going on once I find a new camping spot.
0: That's funny. So, as far as evidence that you've collected, have you collected anything yourself?
1: I've collected hair. I've done a couple of castings. I did have some audio, but once this is for another show, because I know we're running short here. I had a hair episode that I collected while I was working, and I had to return it because I was told that he wanted it back, that he didn't want to be known. And so when I returned it, I was told by the medicine man that if you continue down this path of hunting, collecting, pursuing, and you return the hair, then who knows what's going to happen to you? You've got to change your ways. And so that's when I changed my ways from collecting and then trying to, keep everything for myself, of everything that I do out there, and letting them be who they are out there in the woods.
0: All right. Well, we're just about out of time. Do you have anything you'd like to talk about, promote, your social media or anything like that?
1: Oh, I don't have any social media. I come out from under my rock, for invites like this, and then I go back underneath my rock until we go camping, and then I have more stories I find while my wife and I are out camping. But you can find me on Facebook. Just type in Mel Scahan, and I have a few things on there.
0: We're definitely going to have you on again, because you've got some great stories. I'd love to hear some more. And yeah, thanks for coming on.
1: Oh, well, thank you.
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In today's talk, we'll take a look at monkeypox. What is it? Where did it come from? And what can we do about it? Monkeypox is a virus, and until recently, it was rare. Pox viruses can cause skin rashes, and some can be transferred between animals and humans. It does not come from monkeys. It was named by scientists who discovered it in research monkeys decades ago. Monkeypox is mostly a disease of rodents and endemic to Central and West Africa. Monkeypox is not related to chickenpox. Instead, it is more closely related to smallpox. Smallpox is a much more deadly disease, killing about 30% of those infected by it. Smallpox was eradicated by a worldwide vaccination program ending in 1972. Interestingly, if you were vaccinated in those days, you have protection against monkeypox. Monkeypox causes mild symptoms like fever, headaches, swollen lymph nodes, muscle aches, and fatigue. The rash it can cause typically appears on the extremities and face, but can also affect the eyes, mouth, and genitals. Spots appear flat at first, then become raised, filled with fluid, then pus, and finally

0: concerts, parties, clubs, and the like. Symptoms usually appear within 5 days of exposure, but this can be delayed by 3 weeks. Because of this delay, the World Health Organization recommends exposed people self-isolate for 3 weeks after exposure while awaiting test results. So, testing. The tests are done on the skin pustules, not with blood or urine. Testing is done at the doctor's office. There are no home tests for it. How do you protect yourself? As with so many illnesses, regular hand washing offers a lot of protection. Avoid touching or handling utensils, clothing, or bedding of a known infected person. Wear gloves and mask to remove waste, then clean laundry and wipe down hard surfaces. Save vacuuming furniture and floors for last to avoid spreading any vaccine particles. If you are having symptoms or have tested positive, the World Health Organization recommends that you isolate in your room and, if possible, use a designated bathroom away from other household members. Use separate eating utensils, towels, and electronics. Do your own laundry. 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As for treatments, this is done with vaccines. No medications are approved yet. Chickenpox vaccines offer no protection from monkeypox. If you don't have a smallpox vaccine scar, it's recommended to get the smallpox vaccine within 4 to 14 days after exposure. Right now, these vaccines are highly regulated until supply increases. They're reserved for the most vulnerable, such as the immune compromised. 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
8: All right, everybody, it is time for the Head Full of Bees program. My name is Kay Murph, and this is episode 6. And tonight, or today, depending upon when you listen to this, these are the songs you're going to hear.
9: Yeah, that's...
8: 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All right, let's start with this. There is an Australian youth radio station called Triple J that has a recurring segment where artists come in and play like two songs, one of their own and one being a cover song. Most of the bands that perform are not really up my alley, but occasionally there's a winner like this one. This is Soccer Mommy with a song called Gold Sounds. And if you're an old fart like me, then you might know who did the original. But if not, stick around till the end of the program and you will find out. And with that, it's time to
10: get it on.

0: And that is Miss Grit doing a song called Tourist Mind from 2025. And before that, from New Zealand, you heard The Beths doing a song called Metal, which honestly, a bit of a misnomer, really did not sound like King Diamond. They didn't even make a passing reference to King Diamond. So just a little bit disappointed. It's a great song, but, you know, more King Diamond, please. Up next, a word from our sponsors. Ooh, don't go away. Come back. I'll make it worth your while.
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0: 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My name's Kay Murph, and right now we're going to slip back in time for a couple little jams from the early 70s, starting with this gem by Aaron Neville. This is Hercules.

Oh, man, that song is a killer. That was Betty Wright with a radical little tune from 1972 called Cleanup Woman. And before that, from 1980, you heard Chris Okoti from Nigeria just ripping through a song called I Need Someone. That song is maybe a little too frantic. Good chance of snagging the coveted title of theme song for cocaine. Hey, Mr. Okoti, by the way, went on to become a very prominent televangelist in his home country, where he is worth anywhere from $3 to $10 million U.S., according to Wikipedia, which is wild. All right, up next from 2010, this is Japan's Shugo Tokumaru with a song called Rum He. And keep in mind that while you're listening to this, most of the instruments here are real. They're not sampled, and they were all played by the one guy.

0: from 1998. That was Sweden's Kent, one of the loudest bands I ever had the pleasure of seeing live. And that was a song called If You Were Here from their LP Isola, which in English means Isola. Before Kent, also from Sweden, you heard Huvudet I ett moln, which means Head in a Cloud by Slow Gold, a wonderful, spooky, and beautiful little song. When I return, I will be turning the show over to a friend of mine in a segment called I Recommend, and that is when we return.
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0: This is the Head Full of Bees program, and each episode I reach out to a friend of mine and ask them to recommend a song for me to play. It is a segment I call, creatively enough, I Recommend. Maybe I should do a theme song for that now. This time around, it's David Sine, punk rock photographer extraordinaire, fanzine geek, all-around art genius, big LA Kings fan. 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I say it spans 5 decades. I mean, you know, 1989, and so it barely spans 5 decades. You can check out Dave's work on Instagram at xtidbitsx. 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
3: Hello there. My name is David Sine, and the song I recommend is Magnificent Seven by The Clash. This may seem an obvious choice for anyone who knows me, as The Clash are my favorite band and Sandinista is my favorite album of theirs, but there's more to it than that. As a youngster, this album blew my mind open to what could be considered punk. It didn't have to be all grr, fast and aggressive. It could be so much more. The members of The Clash brought with them a wide variety of influences, and with Sandinista, they really let them all out in an impressive burst of creativity. When you consider that the triple LP of Sandinista came on the heels of the double LP of London Calling. There's a wide variety of styles and sounds and on Sandinista. And in fact, Magnificent Seven was Joe's attempt to do rap, which was emerging at the time. And The Clash didn't just bring these influences to their records. They brought them direct to the audience, because they had people like Grandmaster Flash and Curtis Blow, Bo Diddley, Lee Dorsey, all tour with them, playing them live. But this album and this song really just blew my mind open to want to explore the giant, magnificent world of music in any and all of its styles. Enjoy.

That was Castro from Norway featuring ex-members of Life But How to Live It with a song called The Great Escape from 2018. When my old band was on tour in Europe way back in 1993, we played a string of shows with Life But How to Live It, and they absolutely wiped the floor with us and every other band that had the guts to get on stage with them. They were so good. All right, we're getting near the end of things tonight, so I'm going to take a turn towards the 90s so we can end up on the original version of the song that we started with. So first up, here is Unrest with Makeout Club from 1993.

0: Pavement doing Gold Sounds from their LP, Crooked Rain, Crooked Rain. Pavement is one of those bands that at the time when they were, you know, relatively new, I was firmly unimpressed with. But like a lot of bands from that era, I've come to really like them and wish that I'd been a little bit more open-minded back then. Que sera, sera, right? Hey, that does it for episode 6, but be sure to go online at kxrw.fm where you can stream previous episodes from this program and all of our other awesome shows anytime you want. 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

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My name is Kat, and you're listening to Anamorphic Sound on KXRW 99.9 in Vancouver. 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Next up is a track from William Basinski called Melancholia 1.

That was Soul Seppi with 1-2. We also heard Stratosphere by Duster off of their 1998 album of the same name. And we started that set with a song called Empty Landscape by Brian Eno. 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

That last track was Ghost of Love by the one and only David Lynch. Before that, we heard Four by Hilary Woods and How the Tan Bocunia Was Found Again by Milkweed. My name is Kat, and you're listening to Anamorphic Sound on KXRW 99.9 in Vancouver. Stay tuned, I've got more music on the way for you.

That was the Nicholas Jar remix of Sleeping Ute by Grizzly Bear. We also heard The King of Naples by Tomaga and Pieces Falling by Apparat and By Disc. 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Thank you for listening. My name is Kat, and this has been another episode of Anamorphic Sound. The last song I want to share with you today is from Silver Mountain Zion. This one's called Blown Out Joy from Heaven's Mercied Hole, from the album He Has Left Us Alone, But Shafts of Light Sometimes Grace the Corners of Our Rooms.

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3: And Trevor Perverser.
2: And this week, folks, we've got a very special episode coming your way. We have a filthy, dirty alleyway interview that we conducted in a dirty alleyway.
3: Live on the scene. We did a nice little interview with Paul Ledney from Pro Fanatica, who, if you're familiar, is a very dirty and raw band, and I feel that the location of downtown Portland outside of Dante's was the perfect location to conduct the interview. And the recorder was on a cheetah print pillow, which helped a lot, too.
2: Yes, definitely helped with the sound fidelity. Just as well, this is a raw, unedited live interview, folks. So, or I guess live-to-tape interview. Please forgive, there are a couple of moments where we get, there's characters about town that get in on the action as well. So just enjoy that. It's, you know, the things don't always go as planned in an interview like that. So enjoy and
3: we'll meet you back after.
2: Yeah, without further ado, here's the Paul Ledney interview.
4: All right, good evening, everyone. You're listening to Maggots in Your Speaker live here outside of Dante's, or, well, not live, but live to us. This is Primitive Dan.
5: And this is Trevor Perverser.
4: And we're here with
5: Paul Ledney, Pro Fanatica.
4: Paul Ledney from Pro Fanatica. So, Paul just finished playing a very unrighteous, well, it was righteous, but not godly righteous. satanically righteous, yeah. Maybe. And we heard that there might have been a little trouble. Can you talk about that?
5: Like with what? What kind of trouble?
3: Oh, I thought you said you guys were in trouble and had to go.
5: Oh, yeah. It's nothing. No, it's not good.
3: Oh,
5: it's
3: nothing
5: juicy. No. No,
4: you were oh man, what's going on?
5: They're booking some dance party in the club, and we had to get like a hard out by 9:30.
3: Oh, I gotcha.
5: Yeah, they're already downstairs, so that's why we couldn't do it after.
3: Oh, gotcha.
4: All right, well, right on. Well, so now that we got that all out of the way, so I want to just give a little quick background. So the first time I ever heard Pro Fanatica,
5: mm-hmm.
4: was the Curling Flames of Blasphemy LP. I got that through radio promo, actually, like back when I started doing radio a long time ago. And that sort of like was like got me into that. And then I started listening to that. And I was always kind of surprised that Pro Fanatica. Yep. I've been saying Pro Fanatica most of the time. I guess I'm getting it wrong. I was listening to that like from the back catalog from then. But I was always surprised how you still sounded so sort of like raw.

0: in the years later, like in even in 2016, like he'd been around since the 90s, and I'd always sort of like associated with like black metal at that time, like sort of getting more polished as the years go on. Bands like Dimmu Borgir and like Cradle of Filth and all that. So can you talk about how you like keep it raw?
1: Yeah, so basically, like, we decided that when we came back after a long hiatus, that we wanted to keep it raw and made like a point to do that. Now, like, moving forward as like new techniques in the studio, everybody's got a home studio nowadays, we kind of still have to police it so it's not too clean.
0: Uh-huh.
1: Although I don't know if we're going to talk about the EP, but it's just as raw and heavy as the other one, but it's got a little bit better production so you could hear more of the evil in it.
0: Mm-hmm. Cool.
1: If that makes sense.
2: Oh, of course, yeah.
1: But I saw nothing like but bands changing their style all these years.
0: Yeah.
1: And I am a metalhead first and then in a band second. And, of course, punk. We grew up on that. Mm-hmm. We make it a point to, like, police our sound so it's still raw and ugly.
2: Sure.
1: And if something's a little bit too clean, we offset that with, like, some blasphemies just to make sure.
2: For sure, yeah.
1: You know what I mean?
2: Yeah. I don't want to jump ahead in questioning, but I was going to say, with my first time seeing you guys, I'd heard the name, and I was played a fest in Lexington. It was, like, a day before you guys. Everybody was like, you got to check out this band. I had never heard you guys before. And I showed up, and I saw you guys. Like, this does not sound like what I thought it sounded like. And for me, I come from a punk background.
1: Yeah, sure.
2: So, like, I thought it was, like, way cooler. I like the introduction of deep beats and stuff. I like how, like, raw and just, like, thick it is.
1: Cool. So, thanks. I'll say that we want our attitude and our intent to come off live.
2: Sure.
1: And in the studio. So that's kind of, like, all attitude. And we can't curse on this show, but it's kind of like we don't care what anybody thinks. We're kind of doing it for us first.
2: Mm-hmm.
1: The other thing is, since we've been around so long, I don't want to disappoint any of the people that really like our stuff and get what we do. I'm, like, conscious of that. Like, would a longtime fan be cool with the new stuff? Hell yes. We make it like that.
2: Yeah.
1: And I'm getting a lot of compliments that people are like, dude, play more new stuff. And I'm like, all right.
2: Oh, it's sick.
1: I've never said those words in my life to anybody. So I'm kind of like psyched that.
2: Yeah.
0: So something else, back when, like I said, I first sort of found out about Profanatica in like 2016. And back then, I don't remember Profanatica, at least not on the West Coast here, touring as often. So have you, because I feel like I've seen you two or three times in the last few years. Have you, like, increased your, like, how much you've been touring?
1: We did. Before 2 years ago was our first U.S. run ever.
0: Okay.
1: We had never done, like, 10-plus dates in a row.
2: Mm-hmm.
1: We just did, like, one-offs.
2: Sure.
1: And, yeah. There's a couple of reasons for that. Like, the timing kind of has to be right, because you'll think, like, why doesn't this band do something or that band do something? And they have stuff going on in their lives. You know what I mean? People have jobs and families and stuff. And the kind of stars had to align. I needed to make it so that it was as good as we needed it to be to bring it on the road.
2: Sure.
0: Cool. So, moving in, so, Trevor, you were talking about some punk influences. Do you want to ask? Oh, wait, I guess we already asked about that.
2: Yeah.
0: So, but, do we have any other questions?
2: Well, yeah,
0: that?
2: I guess, I remember I listened to an interview not crazy long ago, and I really appreciate, because I've heard a lot of, like, my parents would say this, like, a lot of people I know that are a bit older would say this, but for extreme metal, as I understand it, there was such a punk influence, because I feel, at least for me, when I first started dabbling into metal, I just, like, I kind of hated how fake it was sometimes.
1: Yeah,
2: like, I
1: yeah.
2: felt like these dudes don't walk the walk. And I really appreciated you saying that, like, yeah, Slayer's cool, Metallica's cool, but you're getting into, like, Black Flag and Disrupt and all this. And,
1: yeah.
2: like, I really respected that.
1: Cool,
2: you know?
1: Thanks, man. I actually get a lot of real people that kind of grew up on punk, especially in the U.S., that, like, appreciate me saying that.
2: Yeah.
1: So I'm just being honest. Like, that's how we grew up.
2: Yeah.
1: Like, going to metal shows like in the late 80s was cool. We saw Slayer, Exodus, mm-hmm. back in the day, and like all like the beginning, like thrash and death metal. But when I went to, I forget what the first actual punk show I went to. It could have been this band, Adrenaline OD from
2: yes.
1: Jersey.
2: Yes, okay. Yes. Yeah. Love that band.
1: I'm pretty sure it was them. And as soon as I went to that show, I think 2 days later, I went back to that club and I went like 3 or 4 times a week.
2: Yeah.
1: Wow. And I, not ditch metal, but that was my scene because of the energy and like the vibe of it.
2: Oh, sure. I'm from New Jersey originally. Oh, right. Yeah, my dad turned me on to those bands.
1: Oh, he did?
2: Yeah.
1: And then what about the Lethal Aggression demo?
2: He showed me that, Sacred Denial. Yeah, like that kind of stuff.
1: Saw those guys too, way back.
2: There's another band that's the same, Bedlam. Okay. It's another band,
1: Yep, I saw all those. Because I was in Connecticut, and all the people come from New York to Massachusetts, like, or Boston, they would stop in Connecticut.
2: Okay, yeah.
1: On their run.
2: Mm-hmm.
1: And so, you don't, it's that punk attitude that's, in like there was two like what's the word I'm looking for there was two like scenes like running at the same time,
2: sure.
1: The punk scene and the metal scene. And in the metal shows back, let's just say 1985 for instance, mm-hmm. everybody in the venue, even if it was like a thrash show or a metal show, had at least a DRI button or sure. an SOD patch.
2: Yeah,
1: like that stuff was like kind of one and the same. I guess it was separated before that.
2: Mm-hmm.
1: But, I don't know, in terms of, like, the blast beat, it's totally from hardcore.
2: Sure, yeah.
1: Well, maybe jazz first. Yeah. Old drummers used to do that, but, like, hardcore for 100%.
2: Yeah.
1: Cool.
0: So, we also wanted to talk about just sort of, like, I feel like Profanatica is, like, a kind of like a reputation band with, like, just, like, kind of crazy sort of I don't know if I'm going to call them antics. Antics might be, I don't know if it's putting it too lightly, but you have kind of crazy... or what some people call it even disturbing, I don't know how you would describe it, but things that you do, for example, like in there right now, you're like selling a bottle of your own semen. What is your goal with that?
1: It's not to shock people. It's like us naturally.
0: Okay. Sure. Yeah.
1: So there is like a tongue in cheek humor to it. And I was, like, influenced in the mid-80s by G.G. Allin. I liked his earlier stuff, of course, but I liked his attitude even more.
2: Yeah.
1: So, unfortunately, that's one of my influences, and I can't really take it out. So we always did what was natural to us, and without naming names, we weren't really accepted in the New York scene.
2: Sure.
0: Yeah.
1: So we weren't part of, like, the cool kids. You know what I mean?
0: Yeah.
2: Which, in the long run, like, that's a badge of honor. Like, that's
1: I
2: good.
1: Guess. I guess. We tried to get shows with everybody back then, and they weren't really gelling with us. I think what happened is that, like, they found out that we weren't kidding, and they were, like, freaked out by it.
0: Yeah.
1: So I'm shocked, as of today, that people are still, like, shocked.
0: Yeah.
1: You know what I mean? Like,
2: I'm
1: kind of surprised that people are like, whoa.
0: Yeah. And then, so another question we had to follow up with that, because we were just talking about this, writing these questions out today. Has there ever been a time with, like, any of those kind of more extreme things that you've done where you've felt like, oh, we took it too far this time?
1: No.
0: What would you say is, like, what's the farthest you've taken it?
1: It's kind of hard to say.
0: Because, it's all natural, right?
1: So it doesn't what I think is far.
0: Right.
2: Yeah.
0: Or I guess, have you had, like, have you ever had, like, a really extreme negative reaction to any of it?
1: Yeah. So, which, again, is kind of funny.
0: Yeah.
1: But I'm not, it is funny, but that's kind of like a happy accident. You know what I mean?
2: Yeah.
1: Kind of that. So that's why, like, we try to kind of keep it real.
2: Mm-hmm. Right.
1: But I'll say, like, the original members that I went to high school with,
2: mm-hmm.
1: They were, like, crazier than me.
0: Okay.
1: Yeah, way. And the other, like, we weren't, I don't want to say obnoxious. I just think that, like, the stuff we were into, like, the anti-religious stuff.
0: Yeah.
1: They kind of did it, like, because they thought it was, like, kind of cool. But we really hated it.
2: Yeah.
1: Like the organized religion.
0: Right.
2: Yeah.
1: And I guess that's my main goal, if I were to have a goal, is to let everybody know to, like, be themselves and don't live in fear, and that organized religion is a business. And it's, like, really a force to be reckoned with. Mm-hmm. I mean, even on, this is, like, our fifth or sixth show, and already we've seen, like, religious people out in the street, and it's just, to me, it's like a cult right out in the open. They're not even trying to hide
0: it.
1: Sure.
0: Cool. So then, something else. So, I've heard a few different people interview you, and you've got this alleged iPod with like a handful of artists on it. And we were just sort of curious, like, you've mentioned a couple of them in different interviews, but, like, what are sort of those bands that you are listening to?
1: I don't have a hookup for it now in my my car currently, but I still have it in my top drawer. On there, I have, like secret stuff that nobody's heard. I got a couple of Profanatica tracks that I never did vocals for. This band Pro Sanctus and Fair Eye, if you know them, Jake's band. I have, like, a couple of rehearsals and stuff that people sent me. And, God, the Necrovore demo, Hellhammer, the whole Poison Idea catalog.
3: Oh, yeah.
1: And,
0: that's a Portland band right there.
1: Yeah, I know that. And then, actually I have some old metal on there, some new wave of British heavy metal stuff, like Satan, Exciter, and I'll put that. But to be honest, I usually, if I'm in the car with other people, I don't like listening to music. I'll just talk.
0: Sure. I think we're also both kind of that way.
2: I like the conversation more sometimes.
1: Yeah, but in... all right, so I have, like, all the Black Witchery stuff. Sure. And all the classic, U.S. black metal.
0: Right on. All right, let's see. Where are we at here next? So, we had... This is kind of an interesting one we were talking about earlier, too. So, are you still going out to, like, local gigs back in... are you still living in Connecticut?
1: I'm in Connecticut.
0: Yeah.
1: If somebody's... See, it's kind of tough, because... Yeah, I guess. I went to a couple of punk gigs.
0: Okay.
3: Nice.
1: Yeah. And I'm not afraid to go out. Like, I like supporting the young bands. But it's like an hour and a half to Brooklyn to see somebody good. And I will go down there if some... Actually, I did... we went to see Morpheus Descends and the guys in Malignancy. We watched them play. That was like an hour from my house. So we drove there. Dizma played too, so we got to say out of Craig and some other Jersey stuff.
0: Yeah, cool. Yeah. Right on. Well, that's awesome that you're still going to, like, local punk shows and all that.
1: For real.
0: Do you feel like the kids are all right?
1: The kids are cool.
0: Yeah. Right on.
1: It's better, I think, also like an all ages show.
0: Yeah.
1: Way better. Totally. And I like the old school people too to say hi, but, like, they kind of look like they're bored.
0: Yeah.
1: And it depends on how much they party.
3: Yeah.
1: That's absolutely another thing. We don't party, and, like, we try to, like, we're concentrating as hard as we can, and we hope that shows.
3: Absolutely. Oh, yeah, definitely. Yeah.
1: Cool.
3: Yeah.
0: So, Trevor, I think you had this next question here.
2: Which one?
0: This one right here.
2: Oh, yeah. I asked Nate about this already, but, like, you're a hot dog aficionado.
1: Yeah.
2: That's what I hear.
1: Yeah.
2: Did you go to Rutt's Hut at all in Jersey?
1: No.
2: Oh, man, you got to go.
1: But I heard about it from the guys in Tombs. I don't know. Yeah. Do you know those guys?
2: New York band?
1: Yeah.
2: Yeah. I don't know them personally, but...
1: Okay.
2: Yeah. That is definitely a spot to go to.
1: I saw it on TV.
2: Yeah.
1: They did something on the Food Channel with that.
2: Yeah. Dude, it's not one of those places that's, like, kind of sketchy still. Like, they haven't changed.
1: That's probably good.
2: Yeah, that's what makes it good.
1: I did ask, I was like, is it good as, like, the hype? And they were like, yeah, it's pretty much what you think, hope it's going to be.
2: Yeah. Definitely, it's good.
0: Right on. So, in your set, you often, I think every time, well, both or whatever times I've seen you, and then in interviews, you've also, like, talked about the sort of, like, Norwegian scene or being against the Norwegian scene and all that. Back when all this was sort of getting started, like, how aware were, like, the U.S., South American, and European scenes, like, how aware of they were each other at that time?
1: They were aware.
0: Yeah.
1: So without internet, it was more zines.
0: Mm-hmm.
1: And they were coming out with pictures and describing the bands. And if you were interested and be like, I kind of like this look they have or this feel... Yeah. Then you would just, like, write a letter off and trade demos. Mm-hmm. So it was just a little bit slower, but everybody was aware.
0: Right.
1: And I'll say that The Norwegian scene came a good like year and a half later out of out of like the South America and the U.S. scenes. And for me, a year and a half is a long time in music, considering you could get somebody's disc or 12-inch and like pretty much memorize the whole thing in like 4 days. And then a year and a half later, they kind of commandeered the term black metal. And it turned into something else. And I get that most of the people in my life, they like both styles.
0: Cool. And then, so like, I think I've heard you say before, like, you've used the term that the Norwegian stuff isn't, like, punchy enough.
1: Not at
0: for
1: all.
0: Your taste. So, like, how do you feel about, like, the stuff that they were doing, like, way earlier, like the Death Crush EP and stuff like that? Was
1: For me, always thought that was garbage. But, like, we laughed at that. I was like, come on. So, two things. You have to have, like, to play with us, you have to come from, like, a death metal background skill-wise. And I'm not saying nobody, because there's good death metal and black death metal over there. But there's a certain kind of, the way you hit the strings with the pick. Can I say slow? There's a certain there's a certain type of that that's lacking in attitude over there. Because a different culture. And a different mindset. So the South American bands, they didn't have money for like all this top-notch equipment, and some, not all, but a lot of the European countries had top-notch gear, like Sweden. Those kids didn't have to save up for like 2 years just to get another piece to their drum kit. They just had it.
0: So with those like South American bands, like what, like, because I feel like nowadays it's just so easy where I can like just go online and like listen to bands like Reincarnacion and, and, you know, all those kinds of bands. At that time, like, what was kind of, like, in your sort of circle of listening from those bands?
1: The Sarcophagus Satanic Lost demo.
0: Okay, yeah.
1: That was, like, a big one, and then when we wrote to them, and then when they did their album. So, pretty much, if you want to, like, the Profanatica is pretty much a blend of the Blasphemies from Sarcophagus. The because not so much the sound, because we don't really sound like them, but Possess Seven Churches, the Necrovore demo, and that NME Unholy Death album. Those guys are from Seattle. They had some unfortunate stuff happen to them.
0: That's a story for another day, for sure. That's a good
1: that
0: one.
1: That album influenced me, the noise of it, and just like how dirty it was.
0: The bass sounds like the strings are like falling off.
1: It's amazing. That bass, love it.
0: Cool. So then, this is one we were also curious about. So, how did you feel about the sort of what would be so-called more traditional sounding American black metal bands, like, and they came out a little after you guys, but bands like I Shall Become and Wind of the Black Mountains. Were you in on that?
1: I wasn't in on that, so I'm not familiar.
0: Okay, cool. No worries.
1: But so here's the bottom line. You do what you like, and as a result of that, you're just going to get good at it. You know what I mean? But I'm open to new bands. 100% If they have the right idea. People are giving me demos like nonstop at every stop, and I'm like, is this real style black metal? Or phony style? And they're like, it's real style. I'm like, all right, who do you like? And they're like, they name all the proper bands. I'm like, all
3: right.
0: Right on. Cool. And then Trevor, I think you had this next one here.
4: What is this? What was a... I can't even see it.
0: Sorry, I know. I write cursive. You can read it.
2: So you're talking about people, like, in the know. Like, you're talking about, like, okay, you like this stuff. That's going to be good. Back in the day, what was a good indication if someone said, this is the style of bands? Like, are these bands that you're like, this dude's legit?
1: Okay. It's that's tough. That's a good question. So, back in the day, reading zines, if somebody was like... They had these like pen pals, and they like for to get people to write to you, you'd fill out like a little bio, and if it said like Sodom, Hellhammer, Venom, Bathory, Possessed, then they were cool. You know what I mean? But in the 90s, so in the early 90s, the zines, like I talked about before, right? They had, it was kind of tough because these zines had all the black metal back then was like black death metal. You know what I mean? So
0: you got a hose on your shirt. Can I have a hose? I'm in the middle of an interview.
3: Oh, we can't right now.
0: Sorry, man.
3: Yeah.
0: Man.
5: Sorry, man.
0: Golly, I want a hug.
1: So, there was, what was I going to say? All right, so.
2: Like in the 90s, you were saying,
0: yeah.
2: Changed a little bit.
1: The 90s changed, and, all right, so here's what I was going to say. Back in the 90s, the black metal, like the death metal was black metal. You know what I mean?
0: Yeah.
1: And the evil stuff.
2: Yeah.
1: So, like, if you listen to the Mardu demo, that's black death metal.
0: Mm-hmm.
1: And then later, I want to say, if I'm going to be honest, that the only band that was doing that Bathory style, well, was, like, Immortal back then.
0: Mm-hmm.
1: They were and Sam A.L. They kind of yeah. bridged the gap between, like, the first wave and the second wave. So did Blasphemy, like 88, 89, Sarcophago, you know?
0: Yeah. Yeah, I remember you saying that, I think I read in an interview a long time ago that you actually enjoy Immortal. Is that true?
1: No.
0: Oh, okay. Maybe that wasn't true. Maybe I didn't read that. Maybe someone else
1: maybe
0: read it.
1: Maybe, I don't know.
2: Yeah.
0: All good. Cut that,
2: that. Fake news.
0: Yeah. Cool. So, okay, so you have been... labeled as a poser disposer. Do you accept that title?
1: They don't really bother me.
0: Yeah.
1: The posers.
0: Okay. Yeah.
1: So here's what I'll say about that. It's if you're a metalhead, I don't know like how many you have like people listen to your station, obviously,
0: yeah.
1: right? That love stuff. If you're a metalhead, you can't help what year you were born.
2: Because
1: I see a lot of guys, I'm like, that guy would like our stuff. But he's hanging out with the wrong group of metalheads.
2: Yeah.
1: They introduced him to, like, the wrong style.
2: Yeah.
0: Right.
1: So, and it doesn't mean the right style is everything I like.
0: Mm-hmm.
1: If you're, even if you're, like, a new kid getting into it, and you're a metalhead, like, your duty is to go backwards from to the beginning, to the first Black Sabbath, and then research. You don't have to buy everything, but you have to look into it, give it a listen.
0: Right.
1: In each genre.
0: Yeah, so... That's kind of like where also we sort of wanted to try and like wrap it up here is we sort of we're talking about the young people, which I think is great because obviously the young people getting into this are going to like, you know, continue
2: keep it alive,
0: keep it alive
1: for
0: and keep it going. And so for you, what exactly is the certain je ne sais quoi that makes a band cool and what is something where you're just like immediately turned off by it?
1: I'm immediately turned off by, like, only atmosphere, and the music doesn't stand by itself.
0: Sure. Okay. Cool.
1: And I'll go on, I'll say that we could play our stuff in, like, in a rehearsal room for a bunch of people. Like, we don't... Yeah, we have, like, a sampler pedal, which you heard, and some other stuff, but we don't need it. Like, we could play just as hard right out here on the pavement.
2: Mm-hmm.
1: And the newer bands can't do that. Mm-hmm. It's all laptop metal.
0: Yeah, and I was here. Yeah, I liked that term.
1: It
0: is. Yeah.
1: It's phony baloney, and they rely on it.
2: Mm-hmm. Maybe. Yeah. It's old school here, man.
1: Beat that out.
0: All right. So, and then on the other hand of it, like, what's something when you hear it, you're like, this is, like, what needs to be happening?
1: I can't put that into words. Yeah. I could just hear it and, know that they're, like, the band is, like, going for it, their attitude.
0: Yeah.
2: Mm-hmm.
1: Yeah.
0: Cool.
1: And I don't know.
0: Yeah.
1: Like, all three of my sons like metal.
2: Mm-hmm.
1: But the oldest one, he just likes stuff that's, like, badass, and he appreciates everything. And so do I, but I'm like, that's kind of fake. And he goes, but how do you know? And I'm like, I can't describe that. I just know.
2: Mm-hmm.
0: Cool.
1: So I don't like also, like, so we play our style in front of everybody, even if they don't like it. Like, that's kind of where we come from.
0: Yeah.
2: Mm-hmm.
1: The newer bands are, like... It seems like they're doing it to impress other people.
2: Mm-hmm.
0: Yeah, absolutely.
2: Yeah.
0: Well, awesome. Well, Paul, thank you so much for your time and words and all your thoughts and all that. That's about all the questions we have. All
1: right, those are pretty good.
0: Yeah.
1: Those are good.
0: Yeah, thanks.
1: Those are good because they're a little bit different.
2: Yeah,
0: that was what we were like. We were like nerd, like noided out. We were like, oh man, like we can't. What are your influences?
2: Like, we want to do. It's so boring, man.
1: I know.
2: Yeah, so.
1: But you kind of have to do it because like different. Everybody's got a different audience.
2: Sure,
0: yeah, absolutely.
1: And out here,
0: so,
1: but all right.
0: Yeah.
1: Thanks for having me.
0: Yeah,
1: guys.
0: Hey, thank
2: yeah,
0: you.
2: Yeah.
0: Cool. Have a good rest of the tour and all that. So.
1: Thanks.
2: Yeah.
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5: And we're back here in the KXRW studios. We just heard some words from our sponsors. They're not sponsors. Partners. Thank you. And for the rest of the show today, we figured it would be a cool idea to take a listen to some of the bands that were mentioned by Paul Ledney in our interview for the rest of the show.
6: There's a lot of diversity in this playlist, and there are combinations of bands that I don't think have ever been combined before. But, you know, on this show, it's all about the deep cuts and cool things, and lucky for us, Paul has very cool music taste. So we're going to start off with something more old school. It's going to be Broken Bones' Iron Maiden.

0: And once again, we are finally back in the KXRW studios. 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
1: And Trevor Perverser.
0: And we've been listening to kind of a crazy mixed playlist here for the last half an hour or so. All bands that were mentioned in our interview with Paul Ledney that we played during the first half of the show. Paul Ledney of Profanautica, if you're out of the loop. So, that last song you heard there was Corpse Under Glass by Morpheus Descends. Preceding that, we had God of the Dead by Necrovore. Before that, we had Pontifical Undulations of Blasphemic Gesticulation by Prosanctus Inferi. Before that, we had Don't Talk to Me by G.G. Allen. Preceding that, we had United Forces by none other than S.O.D. Preceding that, we had Violent Pacification by D.R.I. Before that, we had Better Way to Die by Sacred Denial. Preceding that, we had Backstab Gospel by Portland's own Poison Idea. Before that, we had Into Damnation Eternal by Black Witchery. And starting off that set was Iron Maiden by Broken Bones.
1: Well, I hope you learned something today. Listeners, something you probably have never heard before. I know there's a few bands in there that I'm very happy we got to play that I don't think we've played otherwise. Specifically, Sacred Denial and playing a G.G. Allen song that I think some people will be upset we chose that one versus a different one.
0: It's, you know, it's better than a lot of G.G. Allen. Yeah,
1: it's the best stuff for sure.
0: I'm not complaining at all myself. Yeah. So, but that was pretty fun. Yeah, it took a little while to dig some of those up as well. So hopefully you all enjoyed out there. And hopefully you enjoyed the interview. Maybe we'll do more if people liked that. So
1: let us know.
0: We'll see ya next month, folks. And of course, playing us out this evening will have to be none other than the band itself, Profanautica, their song Scourging and Crowning.

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0: and welcome back. Samuel in Santa Ana, California. Hey, Samuel, what's on your mind today?
1: Tom Hartman, rhetorical question. How is it that the most popular show in late-night TV can't find another station to pick it up?
0: You're joining Stephen Colbert?
1: Exactly.
0: Wait a week for the other shoe to drop, Samuel.
1: I hope another shoe does drop, because what I was thinking about was, remember you did that whole thing where you did that long lineup about all the stations that the Ellis family owned?
0: Yeah.
1: Okay, so if you recall back in the day, well, with the Smothers Brothers, when CBS dropped them, they went over to ABC, and I'm looking at Colbert, and I'm thinking, well, if the Ellis family owns all these networks, that kind of explains why nobody has come to pick him up. So what I've been thinking is that more than likely, there is one group that could, and that's PBS, because if you recall, the Corporation for Public Broadcasting, they kind of got the strings cut by the federal government. Mm. And that would be at least one way that we could keep this. There's got to be some kind of way.
0: I think there's a chance he ends up on NBC. But we'll see. I mean, I'm not a student of late night television. I go to bed at 8 o'clock every night. So Louise and I try to catch Jimmy Kimmel's and sometimes Stephen Colbert's monologues, you know, on time delay. It wouldn't surprise me if somebody else picks him up. By the way, that list, this is what once they take over CNN, the Nepo baby, David Ellison, will own TikTok, CBS, CNN, and HBO, Discovery Channel, Black Entertainment Television, Cartoon Network, Comedy Central, DC Studios, Fandango, Miramax, MTV, Nickelodeon, Paramount, Pluto TV, Showtime, TBS, The CW, TNT, Warner Brothers, and more. That's a list from Bernie Sanders, by the way.
1: That is insane. And so you do follow what my logic is there.
0: I doubt that PBS wants to get into the entertainment business. But I do think that NBC and ABC have to be looking at this guy going, he can make us some money. Samuel, thanks for the call. It's good talking with you. Chris in Littleton, Colorado. Hey, Chris, what's on your mind today?
2: Yeah, good morning, Tom. No matter what happens in life, you only live a few short years. This critical point of history for freedom and democracy, do you want to be complicit and aid and abet the fascist billionaires with your silence and your cowardice? Or do you want to be one of the heroes who bravely stood up and fought to save freedom and democracy?
0: Yeah.
2: And the worst thing that could happen in your life is for you to be at the very end of your life and watch your children and grandchildren working as slaves in fascist sweatshops or starving in the streets or dying from climate disaster, knowing that you could have done something to stop it, but you were too much of a coward.
0: Yeah.
2: Or...
0: So what are you doing, Chris?
2: You could have the peace of mind knowing that you did everything you could do to save freedom and democracy.
0: Yeah. So what are you doing?
2: What am I doing?
0: Mm-hmm. You just issued a call to action, so I'm curious.
2: Yeah, I protest about two or three times a week, and I support a bunch of people that I think are good candidates for office. And
0: that's what we've got to do, you know, and reach out to our elected officials and show up at the local Democratic Party meetings. And, yeah, there's a lot we can do, Chris. You're absolutely right. Thank you. That was inspirational. Appreciate the call. It is 21 minutes past the hour. I'll be back with you in 60 seconds.

Why White Resentment Kills the Social Safety Net, the $1,450 Iran war tax on your family, Trump's 3,600 stock trades, Ben Gavir's abuse video, and Trump's billion-dollar ballroom grab. Good morning. This is the Commonwealth Report, news for the public, not the powerful. You can follow us at commonwealthreport.news. White resentment confirms what LBJ warned us about 60 years ago. Lyndon Johnson once told Bill Moyers that if you can convince the lowest white man he's better than the best black man, he'll empty his pockets for you. 60 years later, science has caught up. A new study from University of Delaware political scientists Sumi Ikhan-Gosar and Joanne Miller, published in Sage Journals, found that white Americans, even poor ones, turn against the social safety net the moment they think non-whites might benefit from it as well. Researchers asked over 700 white respondents whether their group was losing politically compared to minorities. The ones who said yes suddenly opposed economic redistribution, even when it would have helped them. In nearly every other wealthy democracy, high inequality drives demand for stronger programs, but not here. Here, white resentment beats white self-interest every time. So why can't we have universal health care, real wages, or affordable housing? Because a chunk of this country would rather drown than throw anyone else a rope. That's the cage LBJ described, and we're still locked inside it. Will your Memorial Day burger cost you a mortgage payment? Fire up the grill. Trump's Iran war with Iran has already cost the average household an extra $291 at the pump. And the Institute on Taxation and Economic Policy says we'll spend $3.5 billion more on gas over the Memorial Day weekend alone. By year's end, the average family could be out $1,450. National gas prices are pushing $4.48 a gallon, and analysts are warning of $5 next month. And it's not just gas. A Century Foundation and Groundwork Collaborative analysis shared with Scripps News found cookout staples are up 13% on average. 6 ears of corn now run $5.90, up from $2.97 last year. That's a 98% jump. Inflation is at its highest since 2023. Trump promised cheap groceries. He delivered an oil war and a tariff tax on your hamburger. Why is the mainstream press burying Trump's stock trading scheme? Judd Legum at Popular Information has documented something jaw-dropping, and most of corporate media won't touch it. Trump's own financial disclosures show more than 3,600 trades in the first quarter alone, worth between $220 and $750 million. And the pattern is sickening. On March 11th, Trump visited a Thermo Fisher plant in Ohio and bought between $15,000 and $50,000 of its stock the same day. He praised Apple manufacturing and bought Apple. He bought Micron, Dell, Palantir, NVIDIA, and Boeing right before talking them up or cutting government deals for them. He scooped up NVIDIA stock just before clearing the company to sell chips to China. Bloomberg called the trading astonishing. CNN, CBS, NPR, PBS, Politico, and Fox haven't said a word. J.D. Vance, asked about it this week, scolded the reporter for not being objective. This is the most brazen self-dealing in presidential history, and the press is asleep at the wheel. Watergate looks like a parking ticket. How has Israel's security minister crossed every line that's left? Itamar Ben-Gvir, Israel's far-right national security minister, posted video of himself parading of around 430 zip-tied flotilla activists at the port of Ashdod. The activists, including Italian, Spanish, French, Dutch, and Canadian citizens, had tried to bring aid to starving Gazans. Israel seized their boats in international waters. In the footage, Ben-Gvir waves an Israeli flag while activists kneel on their heads on the ground with their heads on the ground in stress positions. The national anthem blasts over loudspeakers. He tells guards, "Don't be bothered by their screams." A woman shouts, "Free Palestine," and gets shoved on the floor. Ben-Gvir struts past her saying, "Welcome to Israel. We are the landowners here." Italy, France, Spain, Portugal, the Netherlands, and Canada all summoned their Israeli ambassadors. Even Netanyahu publicly rebuked him. Even Mike Huckabee criticized him. When the U.S. ambassador to Israel says you've gone too far, you've gone way too far. This is the face of the government that our tax dollars keep arming. Will Trump actually bill you for his gilded ballroom? Trump swore his White House ballroom would cost taxpayers nothing.
Now, Senate Republicans are scrambling to slip $1 billion of public money into a border security bill, with $220 million specifically aimed at the ballroom Trump's already bulldozed the East Wing to build. The Senate parliamentarian, Elizabeth McDonough, ruled it doesn't qualify under budget reconciliation rules. Trump called Senate Majority Leader John Thune and demanded he fire her. Thune refused. And here's the kicker. Republicans now admit they don't actually have the votes. Even Susan Collins is asking why Secret Service priorities weren't in the regular budget request that came out just last month. Louisiana's John Kennedy told Notice they're going back to square one. So Trump's blaming a career civil servant to cover for his own party walking away from him. He'll tear down a wing of the People's House for a gold-plated dance hall, then send you the bill. That's not leadership. That's a kleptocracy with bunting. And that's the way it is today, Thursday, May 21st, 2020.

remembrance of my early childhood, sitting on the floor of our home learning to draw the ABCs, both print and cursive, on those line practice pads. It was both an artistic exercise and the development of a foundational tool for a life of learning. This is Jim Hightower saying, yes, computer literacy is an indispensable element of today's childhood curriculum, but so is the richer development of human thinking through putting pen to paper. So let's do both.

This is Your Health Kit. Your Health Kit brings you tips to improve your health and answer your medical questions, and might undo a few medical myths along the way. For KXRW and X-Ray FM, I'm Rebecca Hoffman, MD, your friendly neighborhood family doctor based in Vancouver, Washington. In today's talk, we'll look at cholesterol in general and about eggs in particular. Are they good or bad? Let's get the skinny. Cholesterol has come to sound like a bad word, yet cholesterol is important to our survival. Cholesterol is the basis for cell maintenance and hormone synthesis. 80% of our cholesterol comes from our livers. We need it, and so we make it. So why the bad rap? Well, cholesterol can be found in plaques choking off our blood vessels, which can contribute to stroke or heart attack. And there's more. We've heard about good and bad cholesterol. What does that mean? LDL, or low-density lipoprotein, is the so-called bad guy cholesterol. Yet, it performs an important function, delivering cholesterol from the liver to other cells to build healthy cell walls and to make important compounds such as hormones and vitamin D. HDL, or high-density lipoprotein, is known as the good guy cholesterol. It returns excess cholesterol to the liver, where it's broken down and eliminated from the body. Both good guy and bad guy cholesterol, that is, LDL and HDL, work together to maintain a healthy balance by providing enough but not too much cholesterol to our cells and removing excess cholesterol safely. But as we know, too much of a good thing is rarely a good thing. Excess LDL cholesterol overpowers HDL removal, leaving the excess cholesterol to build up in our arteries as that bad actor, plaque. How do they get out of balance? Our diet plays a role. Even though the liver is responsible for about 80% of our cholesterol, what we eat can put the liver in overdrive and overwhelm our natural balance. Here's where the question of eggs comes back. Egg yolks are loaded with cholesterol, and they are also a great source of vitamins A, D, B12, as well as protein, electrolytes, and healthy omega-3 fatty acids. Eggs are a terrific balance of nutrients, which isn't surprising since an egg has all the ingredients to support the hatching of a chick. Interestingly, studies have shown it is not the cholesterol we take in from our diet that worsens our cholesterol. Notably, eggs can actually increase the good HDL cholesterol. Other natural fats, such as from olive oil or avocados, are safe. But other fats and foods like seed oils and margarine disrupt our natural balance of dietary fat. They can overstimulate the liver to make excess cholesterol. At the top of the list, risking your liver function is sugar. You heard it. Too much sugar stimulates production of more bad cholesterol and reduces the production of good cholesterol. This has plagued the American food supply, where sugars are added seemingly everywhere. A healthy, well-balanced diet, once again, plays a huge role in maintaining the natural balance of cholesterol in our bodies. That healthy diet includes fats from eggs, nuts, and leaner meats, in addition to more fruits and veggies. Of course, while this is good general advice for controlling cholesterol balance, there are some people who have high cholesterol due to genetic determinants. And that's where a visit to your doctor comes in handy. It's a good idea to get your cholesterol levels checked to see where you are and to confirm you don't have a genetically driven illness needing closer care. And that's your

0: health kit tip for today. 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Do you have to give up eggs? Not at all. 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See you next time.
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2: Trump's already bulldozed the East Wing to build. The Senate parliamentarian, Elizabeth McDonough, ruled it doesn't qualify under budget reconciliation rules. Trump called Senate Majority Leader John Thune and demanded he fire her. Thune refused. And here's the kicker. Republicans now admit they don't actually have the votes. Even Susan Collins is asking why Secret Service priorities weren't in the regular budget request that came out just last month. Louisiana's John Kennedy told Notice they're going back to square one. So Trump's blaming a career civil servant to cover for his own party walking away from him. He'll tear down a wing of the People's House for a gold-plated dance hall, then send you the bill. That's not leadership. That's a kleptocracy with bunting. And that's the way it is today, Thursday, May 21st, 2023.

0: welcome back. And Gary in Lexington, Kentucky. Hey, Gary, what's on your mind today?
1: Hey, Tom, it's been a year or more. My brother was the one that turned to OAM, and you likened it to moving from meth to heroin.
0: Yeah.
1: I don't know if you remember that or not.
0: I do. Yeah.
1: I wanted to, and it's hard for me to call in because of my work hours and stuff like that, but I wanted to run Charles Booker by you and get your take on what you know about Charles Booker right now, because I believe he may have the upper hand this time around. What's your take on him?
0: I know virtually nothing about him. I'm sorry.
1: What happened was the last election, he ran against Andy Barr and lost. And actually met him in Lexington during a gay pride. A friend of mine said, "Hey, I want to go down here and see him."
0: Mm-hmm.
1: So apparently, with Andy Barr's his recent ads, just have him and Trump just hand in hand, and you know Trump, and they
0: went for the primary,
1: you know,
0: though, right?
1: I love him. Yes, that's right.
0: Yeah.
1: But then, you know, so
0: I doubt
1: so
0: he'll do that in the general.
1: Well, during the primary, they put it out there pretty. There's a lot of people that know that Andy is 100% Trump, and I get the feeling that Charles Booker may get the upper hand on.
0: He's the Democrat who's going to be running.
1: What's that?
0: Is Booker a Democrat?
1: Yes, he's the Democrat. He's a black Democrat, and he ran last time against Andy Barr and lost.
0: Yeah.
1: And I believe he may have the upper hand this time around.
0: Interesting.
1: I wanted to run one other thing past you. I forgot all about this dude, Ahmadinejad.
0: Yeah, Mahmoud Ahmadinejad. Yes.
1: Yes, I forgot all about him. I saw his picture. I said, I remember this guy.
0: Well, he was the president of Iran when he negotiated the JCPOA with Obama, wasn't he?
1: Oh, that's right. I believe he was in there maybe a little bit earlier, but he was there
0: might have
1: through
0: been.
1: That.
0: I mean, I might be missing the time believe- period, but yeah, he was the president, you know, a couple of decades ago, a while ago. And apparently Israel had reached out to him and said, you know, we'll kill everybody and put you in charge. And he was okay with that, or at least that's what the scuttlebutt is. And now he, you know, and they tried to liberate him by killing his guards. He was under house arrest. But he has vanished.
1: Yep.
0: And the big question is,
1: because
0: did he vanish
1: injured.
0: Because the Israelis got him and he's safe, you know, waiting to take over the country? Or did he vanish because the regime got him and he's been put to death or being tortured?
1: I don't think he has been. I think the reporting is that he hasn't been put to death. But
0: well, nobody knows.
1: I think
0: he's just vanished.
1: He got spooked. He got injured in that attack, and they didn't want to do. I don't know why they went that route. But I have one more thing to say. Shout out to CC, Larry, Morris, and Phil Itner is a national treasure of both countries.
0: Amen. Amen. Gary, thank you. And appreciate your kind
1: Thanks,
0: words for
1: Tom.
0: All your callers. Good talking to you, Gary. Thank you. 22 minutes past the hour. We'll be back with more of the news of the day and your calls in 1 minute.

Why white resentment kills the social safety net. The $1,450 Iran war tax on your family. Trump's 3,600 stock trades. Ben Gavir's abuse video. And Trump's billion-dollar ballroom grab. Good morning. This is the Commonwealth Report, news for the public, not the powerful. You can follow us at commonwealthreport.news. White resentment confirms what LBJ warned us about 60 years ago. Lyndon Johnson once told Bill Moyers that if you can convince the lowest white man he's better than the best black man, he'll empty his pockets for you. 60 years later, science has caught up. A new study from University of Delaware political scientists Sumi Ikhan-Gosar and Joanne Miller, published in Sage Journals, found that white Americans, even poor ones, turn against the social safety net the moment they think non-whites might benefit from it as well. Researchers asked over 700 white respondents whether their group was losing politically compared to minorities. The ones who said yes suddenly opposed economic redistribution, even when it would have helped them. In nearly every other wealthy democracy, high inequality drives demand for stronger programs, but not here. Here, white resentment beats white self-interest every time. So why can't we have universal health care, real wages, or affordable housing? Because a chunk of this country would rather drown than throw anyone else a rope. That's the cage LBJ described, and we're still locked inside it. Will your Memorial Day burger cost you a mortgage payment? Fire up the grill. Trump's Iran war with Iran has already cost the average household an extra $291 at the pump. And the Institute on Taxation and Economic Policy says we'll spend $3.5 billion more on gas over the Memorial Day weekend alone. By year's end, the average family could be out $1,450. National gas prices are pushing $4.48 a gallon, and analysts are warning of $5 next month. And it's not just gas. A Century Foundation and Groundwork Collaborative analysis shared with Scripps News found cookout staples are up 13% on average. 6 ears of corn now run $5.90, up from $2.97 last year. That's a 98% jump. Inflation is at its highest since 2023. Trump promised cheap groceries. He delivered an oil war and a tariff tax on your hamburger. Why is the mainstream press burying Trump's stock trading scheme? Judd Legum at Popular Information has documented something jaw-dropping, and most of corporate media won't touch it. Trump's own financial disclosures show more than 3,600 trades in the first quarter alone, worth between $220 and $750 million. And the pattern is sickening. On March 11th, Trump visited a Thermo Fisher plant in Ohio and bought between $15,000 and $50,000 of its stock the same day. He praised Apple manufacturing and bought Apple. He bought Micron, Dell, Palantir, NVIDIA, and Boeing right before talking them up or cutting government deals for them. He scooped up NVIDIA stock just before clearing the company to sell chips to China. Bloomberg called the trading astonishing. CNN, CBS, NPR, PBS, Politico, and Fox haven't said a word. J.D. Vance, asked about it this week, scolded the reporter for not being objective. This is the most brazen self-dealing in presidential history, and the press is asleep at the wheel. Watergate looks like a parking ticket. How has Israel's security minister crossed every line that's left? Itamar Ben-Gvir, Israel's far-right national security minister, posted video of himself parading of around 430 zip-tied flotilla activists at the port of Ashdod. The activists, including Italian, Spanish, French, Dutch, and Canadian citizens, had tried to bring aid to starving Gazans. Israel seized their boats in international waters. In the footage, Ben-Gvir waves an Israeli flag while activists kneel on their heads on the ground with their heads on the ground in stress positions. The national anthem blasts over loudspeakers. He tells guards, "Don't be bothered by their screams." A woman shouts, "Free Palestine," and gets shoved on the floor. Ben-Gvir struts past her saying, "Welcome to Israel. We are the landowners here." Italy, France, Spain, Portugal, the Netherlands, and Canada all summoned their Israeli ambassadors. Even Netanyahu publicly rebuked him. Even Mike Huckabee criticized him. When the U.S. ambassador to Israel says you've gone too far, you've gone way too far. This is the face of the government that our tax dollars keep arming. Will Trump actually bill you for his gilded ballroom? Trump swore his White House ballroom would cost taxpayers nothing.
Now, Senate Republicans are scrambling to slip $1 billion of public money into a border security bill, with $220 million specifically aimed at the ballroom Trump's already bulldozed the East Wing to build. The Senate parliamentarian, Elizabeth McDonough, ruled it doesn't qualify under budget reconciliation rules. Trump called Senate Majority Leader John Thune and demanded he fire her. Thune refused. And here's the kicker. Republicans now admit they don't actually have the votes. Even Susan Collins is asking why Secret Service priorities weren't in the regular budget request that came out just last month. Louisiana's John Kennedy told Notice they're going back to square one. So Trump's blaming a career civil servant to cover for his own party walking away from him. He'll tear down a wing of the People's House for a gold-plated dance hall, then send you the bill. That's not leadership. That's a kleptocracy with bunting. And that's the way it is today, Thursday, May 21st, 2020.

0: happening 27th of June, 2026, 10 a.m. to 3 p.m. in the Geyser Hall at Clark College. 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
1: Hi, and welcome to Northwest Book Talk. Today, we're exploring the power of place in storytelling with writer, poet, and educator Jesse Morse. Jesse teaches literature and creative writing at Clark College. He brings a deep love of poetry into his work. And at the Northwest Book Fair and Media Fest, he'll be leading a generative workshop on place-based writing, inviting participants to slow down, observe, and discover how even a backyard can become powerful material for creative expression. So welcome, Jesse, to the program.
2: Thank you. Thanks for having me.
1: So, Jesse, let's start with the basics. What is place-based writing, and what drew you to it as both a writer and a poet?
2: Well, thanks. Yeah, to me, it's really working at trying to capture the place that you're in, you know, and place can be, I love that place can be broadly defined. So rather than necessarily focusing the piece of writing on, you know, yourself or what you're going through at that moment, it's like using the place around you or the environment to as the focal subject. And then through that discovery of that, you know, or that uncovering of that place or environment, you do end up inevitably, of course, getting back to like who you are and what you're going through. Writing like leads back to that at some point, right? We are humans and we write about each other. But I think it's just taking the focus away from yourself as the first and primary subject and focusing on the place and the environment. And, you know, what drew me to it originally is nature writing. I mean, that's where it's very obviously done is if you have categories of writing that would fall under nature writing, because they're really that kind of writing, that genre is focused on, you know, the environment and the natural world and what we can learn about the natural world through that writing and then in turn ourselves. So I guess that's how I would answer that question.
1: Yeah, because what tells me about place-based writing that would be important for any writer is that you need to set the scene, right? You need to set the scene of whatever place your people are taking part in. So getting experience in writing about something like place-based writing, how do you think you got started with that?
2: Yeah, what you're saying is totally correct. You know, if you're like, oh, I'm not really interested in thinking about that. It's like, well, setting is a huge part of any writing. You know, if you're writing a novel that has nothing to do with the natural world or the place isn't your focus and the identity of your characters is your focus, you're still going to need to have that setting, right? And so your readers can get inside the book that you're writing or the scene that you're writing. And so it is a way to get at that if you're really, you know, I love the term place-based writing because it applies more broadly than just like the setting in your fiction story or the one poem that you write. But it's true. It's going to apply to any kind of writing that you do in terms of just opening it up to your readers and allowing them to enter into the place that you're writing about. So, and then to answer just quickly the last part of your question, I think what really got me into it was when I discovered nature writing. You know, when I was in undergrad, way back when, 25 years ago or so now, I went to Oberlin College for my undergrad, and I had the pleasure of taking a nature writing course with this amazing teacher. And I just realized what the power of like really being able to describe and invite an audience in intimately to a place can really, the impact it had on me was incredible. And, you know, yeah.
1: What do your students feel like when they take one of your courses and you introduce that? Is that something they already know when they come into the program, or is it something that you introduce to them and explain the importance of?
2: Yeah, well, how I really started, you know, where I teach at Clark, we're a community college. And so lots of the writers are just beginning, just starting out. And so I might not actually introduce that concept to them. But what I do from the very beginning with beginning writers is just talk about vivid detail and sensory image And to me, that's like

0: the heart of place-based writing. You know, what are you seeing? What are you observing? How can you get what you see and observe out onto the page, you know, from what you're seeing and observing in the real world, and maybe what it's making you think about at that moment, you know. But we start with the very primary senses. Like, the five senses are huge for a beginning writer in my mind. And that's really how you do begin to build a place, is by sitting and observing with using all five of your senses. So those are kind of how I begin to introduce the concept to my students.
1: So what are the blah blah blah my mouth?
0: No problem.
1: What are some of the ways that you help them to start seeing and listening to what's around them?
0: Oh, great question. Well, one of my favorite writing exercises that I do, and I do it more in my poetry class than, you know, like an intro to creative writing class, but in the poetry unit. For an intro, you know, in our intro classes, we do different genres. For anyone that's interested out there, if you want to take a class at Clark, like the intro creative writing classes, you kind of go through different genres. You know, we're imagining you're just beginning writing and you should try this. You should try to write a short story in this class. You should try to write a few poems. And then we also have genre specific classes. So, you know, we'll have a 10-week class entirely dedicated to poetry, or a 10-week class entirely dedicated to fiction. So one of the favorite things that I like to do in my poetry classes, or in the poetry unit in the general intro class, is I tell them, and we might do it during class, or it might be a homework assignment, you know, based on the structure of the class, but I tell them to literally just go out and sit, you know, bring your notebook with you and find somewhere that's, which can be harder in the winter if it's raining constantly, but find somewhere you're comfortable sitting, and you have to sit there for 15 minutes, you know, and you're not allowed to bring your phone. Your focus, you need to just be open, have your eyes open and your ears open, and you're just looking around. And maybe you spend the first 10 minutes just sitting there, not doing anything other than observing. And then the last 5 minutes, you know, just for a very basic practice, you take notes about what you've seen and what you've heard. You're not trying to craft any writing at that point, but you're just taking notes, almost like field notes. You could think about them. And I don't try to push their observations in any way other than to have that experience. Like, I don't think students have these kinds of experiences, you know, in our fast paced technological world, especially 15 minutes without their phone or their device. And then we'll come back and maybe we'll look at those notes, and then we'll go from there. You know, how could you build writing out of this? Or how could you even improve this note-taking process to really dive deeper into what you're seeing in the world around you?
1: Okay, this is a question I didn't share with you before, but what about writers who build world building? You know, they're building a world that's not even of this world or of this planet or something. How can this place-based writing help them?
0: Yeah, it's actually so cool that you're asking me this question, because one of our, you know, we have our annual spring writing workshop this Saturday at Clark, which is a day-long free festival that we hold in the spring for the community and for our students. And one of our Clark faculty is teaching at it, her whole workshop is writing believable utopias. And she's super into science fiction. So we're very excited. Arwin Spicer, Professor Spicer. And so I'm really excited to actually hopefully sneak in and learn more about just what you're asking me. I'm not the best person to answer that question, because I don't write any kind of science fiction or like fantasy type writing. But what I will say is, when I read that stuff, I'm actually in an Ursula Le Guin book club. If the world's too fanciful, you know, if it feels, if it's not crafted in a believable way, it's not going to grasp the reader without question. If there's something that we can't hold on to from our actual world, I don't think it would hold anyone's interest, right? It's too far removed. So I think you need these skills, how to create a setting and a place before you want to break out of that even. And the last thing I'll say, it reminds me of Jackson Pollock, you know, your question, now that I'm thinking about it. What he did that made him famous, the splatter paint, for example, you know, he came to that after learning how to like write, draw and paint traditional landscapes, right? He had to learn the conventions of painting before breaking out of them, is one way to think about it. So that's kind of how I would think about that You know, you have to learn how to create something that's believable before you maybe break out of that into something that's entirely new.
1: Yeah, I like when you talk about place-based writing, which I never really heard the term that much before, but mm-hmm. I remember this Native American sentence I read somewhere. It said that there was healing in just going out and staring at a tree, you know, and I kind of think that's almost what you're kind of talking about is just kind of digging deep into what is actually there. How do you, like, for someone who thinks, oh, my backyard is just so ordinary, there's nothing here to see, how does that transform the students? Have you seen their eyes like open up once they start looking in a different way?
0: Yeah, 100%. It's actually so interesting you said that, because I got to teach a Native American literature class in the winter this year. And it wasn't a creative writing class, so it was a literature class, you know, where we read a variety of books by different indigenous authors. But yeah, at some point in the middle of the class, I was thinking, like, you know, we're looking at all this literature. Not all of it was so intimately tied to nature, but, you know, a lot of it was. I was like, man, we're just sitting in this classroom. And I don't know, I felt like I needed to inject something that felt more than like us sitting around in a classroom talking about it. So I had the students one day go outside, you know, this wasn't a creative writing class, but I asked them to be creative. The task was to just go find a plant or tree. Oh, I think it was when we were reading Robin Wall Kimmerer's The Serviceberry, which is an amazing book, a short book. And during that week we were reading it, I had them go outside and spend about 15 or 20 minutes. But the task was, you have to find a plant or bush that's interesting to you and just sit there with that plant or bush or tree. And then you have to either draw it or write about it. You could choose, because that book is filled with drawings as well as writing. And it was fascinating. And they all were super excited to share. You know, again, this wasn't a creative class, but they were all super excited to share with what they had, what plant or tree they had chosen and what they had drawn, and share with each other what they had drawn or written about. And then, sorry, I lost my train of thought there, but it really allowed us to, you know, get inside the book in a new way and really understand that intimate connection and how you can do that with the land, right? Just sit there and observe it. Oh, I remember. And then they all wanted to look up like the things about their plant or their tree, like what's the Latin name? When does it blossom? What kind of, you know, what even kind of plant is this? Like, you know, how does it pollinate? Like, it was just fascinating to watch them, watch their, you know, imaginations and interest unfurl. So that was really cool. And then to think about the backyard, you know, if you're lucky enough to have a backyard to sit in, yeah, you have it right there. You know, you can sit there and things will change like over time, not only through the seasons, but even in like a 20-minute sit. And so there's this great Barry Lopez in his last book, Horizon, has this amazing passage where he talks about that exact thing. I think it was during the pandemic when, you know, everyone was stuck at home, and he said, yeah, I mean, every single day when I'd go in my backyard, if I sat long enough, I would see a new insect just at that level. You know, he'd have a new insect to look at and think at and write about. If you're able to sit there still enough and let the insect come to you, right? That's part of it. And maybe land on your hand, you'll find surprising things.
1: Yeah, I've had that before. Just, I don't know, for some reason, I was just sitting and a bug landed on my hand and I got absorbed in it.
0: Yeah, it's amazing when that happens. Yeah. My daughter's terrified of insects and I'm really trying to expose her to more of them so she can get over this, because there's a fascinating, like, the world of insects is endless, right? I mean, and if you're willing to open your eyes to it, and there's so much you can learn.
1: Yeah, they're so different. There's so many different varieties. Now, I want to ask you, I know that you love poetry and that you are a poet. So how do you think that capturing the spirit of a place, doing this place-based writing, helps your poetry, but also how it might help to write poems first and then go into writing other things?
0: Yeah, well, I think it does two things, you know. I mean, if you think back to some of our most ancient poems that have been written, like haikus, you know, the whole hope of haikus originally is to capture that spirit of the place in three short lines, right? Or two short lines, whatever it may be, you know, however it's transferred over into English in terms of translating the original. I should say the original 575 coming from Japanese doesn't always translate that well into English. So often you'll see English translations of haikus not representing that syllabic structure. But so that's what I mean by what, you know, whatever the haiku that you're writing, if you're following the strict form or you're trying to capture the spirit of that form, often it's just capturing this one moment, right? And what can you do in those few words to evoke something in your reader? Traditionally, it's nature that has brought us there. So you're capturing this one thing, like a goose dipping into a pond, you know, and what does that make you feel like on a spring day? Or how does that connect you with the larger parts of the universe, right? How does that make you feel connected and grounded? So I think about that, and in terms of writing about place can really get us to a more efficient place in our writing. You know, if you're not writing only about your feelings or what happened to you that day, but you're really trying to capture something, you know, capture an image or capture a place that you're in, you've got to do it really kind of succinctly, right? To really make it come alive for your reader. So really focusing outside yourself can really make you think about, like, is this sentence saying exactly what I wanted to say? Or is this one line of poem saying, you know, capturing the way this cloud is moving, the way I'm actually seeing it? So I think that's one thing that place-based writing really offers us. Like, if your goal is to really capture this place or this setting, you've got to do it in a way that, you know, is very efficient and evocative for your reader. And then the other thing it can do is just take you out of your own mind. In terms of, one thing that's hard for beginning writers to understand is that you don't want your writing to feel like solipsistic, like you're just writing about yourself and that's all you can think to write about. You don't want your writing that you're sharing with other people to feel like your journal, something you might put in a journal that's only for you. And so I think focusing on place can get us to that as well, realizing there's a world out there outside of our own minds and our own feelings that makes it actually really much easier to connect with other people because maybe they've been to that place or maybe they haven't seen that thing that you're talking about and it makes them want to go see that. So those are two huge advantages, I would say, of focusing on place-based writing.
1: So I have two questions. I hope I can remember both of them if I ask the first one. The first one is, how did you come to love poetry? What was your first experience in wanting to be a poet? I mean, because that's a little bit unusual, I think. So tell us a little bit about your very beginning journey with poetry.
0: Oh my gosh. I mean, it goes back to my earliest times I can remember. You know, it's fascinating. I mean, I can remember writing very solipsistic poems about how I was feeling in that particular moment or something bad that happened to me or just trying to capture what was happening in my life, you know, back to when I was, I don't know, middle school probably. So I did come to it early, you know, as someone that wrote poems or didn't, you know, just tried to be creative. I mean, I've just always loved the arts in general, music and painting and writing. It's always just been integral to how I understand the world. I mean, I can't imagine my life without these things to help me understand the world, not just poetry, but all art, you know, all different kinds of art. So I started writing poems when I was pretty young, but then, you know, and of course in your young schooling, you encounter poems here and there, but it really wasn't until my like undergrad where I realized poetry was something you could like study, you know, and really get better at and make it a craft. And then, yeah, it just always remained something that I was fascinated with and interested in. And then I didn't actually even think of myself as a writer, I guess, though, until, interestingly, I went and pursued an MFA. So I'm not sure what drove me to pursue that MFA other than it seemed like a way I could continue reading and writing, which is like two of my favorite things to do. And I wouldn't have to work for those 2 years, you know? And then when I got to the MFA, just the culture around like, oh, I'm meeting people who like, this is their passion. Like, this is all they want to do is read and write poetry and then, or fiction or whatever, nonfiction. And then I really felt like, yeah, this is, you know, this is who I am for sure. And it's not an easy life always because, you know, no one's giving you thousands of dollars to write poems for the most part. you know, you have to balance that with your everyday life. Like, how can you make writing and reading poems? How do you make time for it? How do you make space for it? How do you centralize it in your life that when you also need to like eat and raise your kid and pay the bills? And most of us end up becoming teachers, but not all of us, you know? So yeah, poetry especially is an art that, you know, you only do it if you really love it. I would say at this point in our society.
1: For sure. So I know you're also a musician. Are you a songwriter? And does that poetry get right there into the songs?
0: Ooh, that's such a great question. Thank you for asking me that. Yeah, it's really fascinating. When I am a musician and I play in this band called Night Paving. And I played in another band around Portland for years called The Whirlies. But The Whirlies don't exist anymore. But Night Paving is thriving. We've been playing shows, like monthly shows this spring around local venues in Portland, and it's so fun. And I'd say it keeps me going. You know, the thing about teaching is, I don't know how some writers who teach maybe as much as I do, like also find all the time to write, but my brain can just get tired at the end of the day or the beginning of the day from all the things we have to do to teach. And we're reading, writing constantly, reading our student writing and developing our classes. So I felt like it's much harder for me to write during the school year. And so now I balance that with playing music. So it's really easy for me. And it's actually super necessary. I feel like we're the 9 months of the school year, I'm trying to play music as much as possible and just had band practice last night. Actually, it was so fun. And then I find a lot of my writing comes in over the summer, you know, the 3 months where I don't have to be super focused on reading student work and grading it. And so I've kind of developed this balance. That's obviously not everyone would be that way, but that's kind of how it's emerged for me after many years of teaching and hustling and grinding. And in terms of the two crafts, they definitely inform each other. But I do think of them as separate. Like song lyrics have to follow kind of a certain structure and often rhyming, you're rhyming them, which I wouldn't hardly ever do in my own poems. There's certain things you have to follow to make it fit into the structure of a song that you're going to be playing with other people that maybe you don't have to follow when you're writing your own poetry. You have a bit more freedom there, I would say. And there's lots, you know, you could do a whole class on like song lyrics as poetry. But that's why we call them lyrics, right? They're song lyrics. And so there is a distinction between song lyrics and poems. Yeah, but they're both equally, I love them both equally. And if I could spend all day, one day writing song lyrics and then the next day writing poems, like I would be a happy, happy person in my life. That was all I'd ever need to do.
1: That's fun. So we'll kind of end up our last question with what is a simple exercise or a prompt that you might give someone that's in your workshop, or maybe they can attend it, but they could still get started with doing this?
0: Oh yeah, I would honestly just go back to the one that I shared with you earlier, where I think, you know, the first thing you're going to have to develop if you want to write about places to really see that place. And that takes some practice, you know, so spend some time observing and seeing, and what does that mean? And then the other thing I would say, you know, there's lots of great writing out there. We didn't actually talk too much about examples of great place-based writing, but you know, a great place people could start is Annie Dillard has this amazing essay called Seeing. That's what it's called. And it's about the things we see and we don't see, right? And she's an amazing author, you know, and I think that essay's from the 70s maybe, but Seeing is a great essay. Or another book that was super formative for me, if you're interested in how do you capture a place like over the course of, you know, a novel size piece of writing, would be Desert Solitaire by Edward Abbey. I don't know if you know that book, but it's an incredible book about, and its hope is to capture, I mean, it does a lot of things, but one of its greatest hopes is to capture what it's like to be in the desert. So I would say go to the nature writing section of your local bookstore. That would be another thing you could do. It's just spending time silently, listening, observing, and then trying to really understand how to turn that into creative work.
1: Yeah, I think this is kind of funny, but When I was a kid, one of my favorite authors was Zane Grey, you know, the cowboy writer.
0: Oh, yeah.
1: But he did such marvelous scenes of of descriptions. You know, he would like take paragraphs describing where they were riding their horse through or whatever. And it was like, it was almost poetic. And you don't think of like Zane Grey as being that kind of a writer, but he really was. And I think because he was, you immersed yourself in the story more than just the plot, you know, because I think there has to be more to a story than just the plot.
0: Yeah, so. You nailed it, Patty. I haven't read Zane Grey, and now I really want to for that exact reason, right? How can these like more genre-focused books, right? Like this is a,
1: right.
0: I mean, I couldn't imagine wanting to read a Western that didn't take time to immerse you in the landscape, right?
1: Right.
0: So I think that's a wonderful example, and thanks for sharing that.
1: Oh, you're welcome. Well, thanks for being here with me, Jesse. And I'm excited to have you at the Northwest Book Fair. And I wish I could take the workshop. Maybe I can peek in anyway. So,
0: yeah. Oh, well, thank you for having me. It's a pleasure and an honor, as they say. And I can't wait for the book fair and the workshop. Thank you for having me.
1: I've been talking today with writer, poet, and musician and educator Jesse Morse about place-based writing and how paying attention to where we are, really looking and listening, can open the door to powerful storytelling. Jesse teaches at Clark College and will be leading a hands-on generative workshop at the Northwest Book Fair and Media Fest, where you can explore his ideas through poetry and nature-inspired writing. You can learn more about the event, including workshops and author panels, at northwestbookfair.com. 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
8: 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I'm DJ Stina and I'm here with the baddies, and we've put together 29 minutes of music for you. So buckle up and stay tuned for some genre-defying, I almost said backbreaking, but I'm just going to say genre-defying music. And we're going to get started with some Blondie here on KXRW.

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This is Michael. What you just heard was Polish Girl by Neon Indian. Before that was Slip Tripped Fell in Love by Ann Peebles. And before that was My Moon, My Man. Up next is So Emotional by Whitney Houston.

You're listening to KXRW. This is Margaret from the Baddies, and you just heard Hot Blooded by New Constellations. Before that was Love Train by the OJs, and before that was So Emotional by Whitney Houston. Up next is Where Are We Going by Donald Byrd.

From the album The Roar and the Whisper by Alexa Tarantino, that was Wayne Shorter's composition, This is for Albert. Alexa on alto saxophone, Stephen Fifke on piano, Philip Norris on bass, Mark Whitfield Jr. on drums. That album originally was released digital only last year. It is now available in all formats on Blue Engine Records, Jazz at Lincoln Center's in-house record label. Welcome to Jazz in the New Millennium, where we showcase the artists who are keeping this great music alive and passing it forward in the 21st century. I'm your host, Rick Mitchell, and today we are featuring the music of saxophonist and flutist Alexa Tarantino.

Alexa Tarantino was born in 1992 in West Hartford, Connecticut. She attended Hall High School, which has an award-winning music program, and took part in Jazz at Lincoln Center's Essentially Ellington High School Jazz Band competition. After earning bachelor's degrees in jazz saxophone performance and music education at the Eastman School of Music in 2014, she went on to obtain a master's degree in jazz studies at the Juilliard School. She made her recording debut in 2015 on the self-released album Crossing Paths and began working in New York City with her own bands, as well as big bands including D'Arcy James Argue's Secret Society, Arturo O'Farrell's Afro-Latin Jazz Orchestra, and the Jazz at Lincoln Center Orchestra under the direction of Wynton Marsalis. Quote, Alexa is a one-woman wrecking crew, says Wynton, an indomitable force for expression, education, and absolute excellence. From the 2018 album Bliss by baritone saxophonist Lauren Sevion, let's listen to Tarantino's composition, Square One. Sevion on baritone, Tarantino on alto, Robert Rodriguez on piano, Christian McBride on bass, E.J. Strickland on drums.

From the album Fandango at the Wall, recorded on both sides of the U.S.-Mexican border in 2018, that was Arturo O'Farrell's composition, Up Against the Wall, featuring vocalist Patricio Hidalgo, alto saxophonist Alexa Tarantino, and tenor saxophonist Yvonne Renta, with the Afro-Latin Jazz Orchestra. We also heard Tarantino playing with fellow saxophonist Lauren Sivion on the latter's album Bliss. They lead a group together. In 2019, Tarantino released her first album for Positone Records, titled Winds of Change. From that album, here is her composition, Calm. Christian Sands on piano, Joe Martin on bass, Rudy Royston on drums, Nick Finzer on trombone, and Alexa Tarantino on saxophone. Check out the interplay between Alexa's sax and Finzer's trombone. The program is Jazz in the New Millennium. I'm Rick Mitchell.

From her 2021 album, Firefly, released on the Positone label, that was Alexa Tarantino's composition, The Firefly Code. Tarantino on flute, Art Hirahara on piano, Boris Kaslov on bass, Rudy Royston on drums, Ben Galise on vibes. Before that, we heard Tarantino playing alto with the Ulysses Owens Jr. Big Band on a piece called The Language of Flowers. Owens on drums, Yasushi Nakamura, who wrote and arranged the piece, on bass. The album was recorded at Dizzy's Club in New York. Tarantino began performing with Cecile McLaurin-Salvant in 2016, not long after Salvant's second album was released. She appeared on Salvant's 2022 album, Ghost Song, and McLaurin returned the favor on Tarantino's most recent album, The Roar and the Whisper. Let's listen to Salvant and Tarantino together on a cover of Gregory Porter's song, No Love Dying. Salvant on the vocal, Tarantino on flute, Sullivan Fortner on piano, Kaita Ogawa on percussion. I'm Rick Mitchell, and you are jamming with jazz in the new millennium.

That was the band Artemis from their 2023 album In Real Time. Rini Rosnes on piano, Allison Miller on drums, Noriko Ueda on bass, Ingrid Jensen on trumpet, Nicole Glover on tenor sax, Alexa Tarantino, who wrote and arranged the tune, on flute. Tarantino moved on from the band after this album. In 2019, Alexa Tarantino placed in the top five alto saxophonists in the Jazz Times Critics Poll, and she received Rising Star nominations from Downbeat in 2020 and 2021. She also has pursued her career as an educator, serving on the faculty of Jazz at Lincoln Center's youth programs. She founded and directs the Rockport Jazz Workshop in Massachusetts and co-founded the program A Step Ahead with Stephen Fifke during the pandemic, hosting online sessions with guests such as Wynton Marsalis. But you get the sense that Tarantino's star is still on the rise. From her latest album, The Roar and the Whisper, this is the title track. Mark Whitfield Jr. on drums, Philip Norris on bass, Stephen Fifke on piano, Alexa Tarantino on alto saxophone.

Jazz in the New Millennium is brought to you through the African American Public Radio Consortium, NPR Distribution, and the Public Radio Satellite System. The show is produced at the studios of KBOO-FM in Portland with engineer Matthew Clark. I'm Rick Mitchell. To contact me and for information on my book, Jazz in the New Millennium, please visit my website, www.rickmitchell.us. 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
1: 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I'm Patty Grasher. Today's guest is historical romance author Shirley Carr, whose award-winning Regency novels blend adventure, humor, history, and sweeping romance. Her writing has been described as Jane Austen meets Pirates of the Caribbean. Inspired in part by her years living in England as a child and her fascination with tall ships and maritime history, Shirley is the author of novels including What an Earl Wants, Kiss from a Rogue, and Confessions of a Viscount. Her work has earned recognition from Romance Writers of America and readers who love immersive historical storytelling with memorable characters and emotional depth. Today, we'll talk about the enduring appeal of historical romance, how place and history shape fiction, the realities of publishing, and why readers continue to fall in love with Regency-era stories. So that is a lot. Welcome, Shirley.
2: Thank you for having me.
1: So let's get started with that description of your writing as Jane Austen meets Pirates of the Caribbean. How did you get the idea to put that together, adventure and seafaring themes with romance?
2: Well, the full tagline is Jane Austen meets Pirates of the Caribbean, but with better personal hygiene.
1: Ah.
2: Because that, exactly, that denotes that hint of, an additional hint of humor in the stories.
1: Well, that's very important for a good read, I think. So what drew you to doing all those little aspects of your writing into one?
2: Well, I have always loved history and had a fascination with ships, and sailing on one back in 99 was a real eye-opening, life-changing experience. It just seems a natural. Swashbuckling movies have been popular ever since they've been making movies, going back to like Errol Flynn and Captain Blood. And then in 2003, Captain Jack Sparrow burst on the scene in what has to be one of the most perfect character introductions ever. And smuggling was a huge problem, a source of income as well as a problem in England. So it just seemed natural to combine the two. My second book was a retelling of Snow White and the Seven Dwarves, except the dwarves are smugglers and Snow White is their ringleader.
1: Oh my gosh, that's quite a leap. So how do you get your imagination going with all these things and put it together into a book?
2: Well, you never know what's going to spark an idea. And walking the dog and washing my hair are great times for, I get the greatest ideas during those two times when your hands are busy, but your mind is not as much. And then just playing the what if game. What if, you know, this would-be rake stumbles into a gang of smugglers? What if, you know, there are rumors of ghosts, but they're actually smugglers? What if, that's a fun game to play.
1: Yeah, I can see that would be a great starting point for almost any kind of book. So, but tell us a little bit about your childhood living in England, your father was in the Air Force. How did those experiences shape your imagination?
2: Well, we were stationed at Greenham Common Air Force Base, which at the time had the largest flight line in all of England. And because so much real estate was given to the flight line, there wasn't very much base housing actually on base. So the government had an old, what had been a squire's manor house as the temporary housing. So everybody coming and going stayed in this elegant manor house. The downstairs was still intact with ballrooms and tapestries and grand staircases and everything. Down the hill from it was the stables next door to the carriage house, and we lived in the stables. Classmates lived in the gatekeeper's cottage. The kids in the neighborhood, we all knew how to get into the manor house, like especially if it was raining and we wanted to keep on playing outside, but we would go into, and there were events there. There's a picture of my dad holding a teacup with his pink extended, and the crowd behind him is Margaret Thatcher. And my parents wanted to make sure that we knew this was not a typical childhood. They were very good at taking us on field trips. We went to, you know, the Tower of London, historic houses, castles. I still have a pendant from the Royal Windsor Safari. We went to the museum at the HMS Victory. The schools I went to had field trips. The Girl Scouts had field trips. So we got to go everywhere. So when I started reading this paper sack of books that my aunt had given me that were all Georgian and Regency romances, I didn't have to work hard to picture the settings, because in a lot of them I've been there or I've been close to it.
1: Yeah, and I think you really build that in your stories really well. And I think that that unique, very unique experience is kind of comes through with Living Colour, actually. So what other kind of research, though, did you have to do to build your novels?
2: Well, I learned a lot through osmosis by reading other authors, because I just kept going with more and more of the, it became my favorite genre, the Regency and the Georgian era, and occasional Victorian Gothic thrown in for good measure. So I learned a lot about the history that way. And so something would come up in a book. And so I would have to go research to go more in depth. Like it doesn't come natural to me how to introduce, say, a miss to a duke, or, you know, there's very strict rules on how to address and who is introduced in what order, and even how you pair up to go into dinner, those kinds of societal rules I have to research.
1: So let's go back a little bit further in your act. What drew you to write your first book? What was the experience of that?
2: Well, back in the early 90s, my husband and I had a temporary job that did not pay very well, but it gave me a lot of time for reading. And my Aunt Hermione, as I mentioned, gave me this paper grocery sack full of Georgian and Regency romances. And so I started reading, and because I was already in love with the settings, and I just loved revisiting these places that I'd been or would like to go back to. And as I was reading them, I started having this recurring dream. And every night it got longer, more detailed. It was kind of a mashup of MacGyver and Magnum. And it got so long, I was like, okay, fine. I'm going to write a short story and exorcise this dream. And about 10 pages in, I realized, okay, it's not a short story. And then about 50 pages in, I realized, okay, it's a book. And so that was how I ended up writing the first one. But the problem I ran into, the further I got into it, the harder it was right, because I was writing what turned out to be a contemporary romantic suspense set here in Portland, but I was reading all these historical books and all the voices in my head had British accents. And the further I got it, the harder it was to write these American characters. So I was reading Mary Jo Putney one night and I had this epiphany that I should be writing Regency. So I had to scrap the manuscript, which was painful because at the time, remember, we were still using typewriters, and change the character's name, set them back about 180 years, and start over. But I was able to finish that, and I've been writing Regency since.
1: So I'm impressed with your writing. You have very good writing. It's easily engaged me into it. Where did your writing chops get developed? Did it just start from the word go, or did you have some experience, education, or something?
2: Well, I've been a voracious reader all my life. My mom said I learned to read by watching Sesame Street. In high school, I thought I wanted to be a photographer, and so I wrote feature articles to accompany my photos for the school newspaper. Won a few awards with that. And then I discovered, this is back in the days before Photoshop. So if you messed up a photo, you messed up a photo. But a story, you could keep writing and editing and revising until you get it right. And I ended up working as a reporter and photographer for my hometown newspaper, which was a great experience. I loved writing the feature stories, you know, like the guy who had survived the artist who had survived the Great Depression by painting portraits of pets owned by Hollywood stars, you know, things like that. And so it wasn't that big of a transition to start writing fiction.
1: Yeah. So let's talk about your first book that had such a great success right out of the gate when it was published. How long did it take to put that book together?
2: The first draft took me 4 years, which was a speed demon compared to my very first book, which will never see the light of day, which took me 5 years to write the first draft. I was halfway through the first one, and my husband's like, so when do you think you might sell? Because I had made clear my aspirations. I wanted to walk into a bookstore and see my book with my name on the shelf in the bookstore. And I said, well, I will probably sell the second book first. And his shoulders kind of drooped. I was like, I know, but this is my apprenticeship. Well, there was a major change because it's not a spoiler. In the first chapter, you find out that Sinclair has hired a new secretary named Mr. Quincy. And by the end of chapter one, you find out that it's actually Miss Quincy. In my original draft, I figure if the disguise is good enough to fool most of the people most of the time, it ought to fool the hero for a little while too. And so I didn't have him figuring it out until about the halfway point. And I really loved that version of it. But my critique partners and the editors I was submitting to were saying, okay, if you want to sell to Avon Historical Romance for HarperCollins, there isn't enough time to develop the kind of sexual tension between these two characters if this is the line you want to write for. So I had to make a major revision and put the reveal back at the very beginning so the right kind of friendship and romantic relationship could build between these two characters for the line that was my goal to write for.
1: So why did you pick romance as the genre that you wanted to write for?
2: I need that happy ending. I need to know. I need that guarantee that no matter how bad things get, how difficult, somehow, some way, there will be a happy ending. I am still traumatized, apparently, by a book I read in the late 80s. It was about a year or two before I started reading romance. I had invested 300 pages in this story. The heroine was leaving a big city in the east, riding the stagecoach to meet her fiancé, who was stationed at an army post out in the desert southwest. Things went wrong. They didn't go planned. Finally, by the end of the book, they have reunited, reconciled, forgiven each other, and they are on their way to planning their wedding. They're on their way. They're going to have their happy ever after. Except out on patrol, he is accidentally shot and killed by one of his own men. And she is left working at a job at a dry goods store in a little town and living in a little room above the store with no hope for anything better to have. The end. Are you kidding me? After all that, I felt robbed. So I want the happy end that no matter what obstacles you throw in the way, somehow the hero and the heroine, whatever pairing of protagonists you've got, will overcome and get to that happy, healthy, safe, romantic relationship.
1: So let's talk about that first book getting published. Did you need an agent? You're already connected with the publishers that you wanted to connect with? What was your focus?
2: I had targeted a specific editor at a specific publishing house because of her reputation, and a friend of mine had her as an editor, and I knew I wanted that person as my editor, and it had been my goal to write for that line. So I kept submitting to her and getting closer, taking workshops, going to conferences, honing my craft, learning like why you have to have the hero and the heroine understand who each other are in the first chapter. But she left. She went to another house, and we didn't know where she went for 6 months. I was grieving, but I kept submitting, and I entered the Golden Heart Contest, which is for unpublished manuscripts from the Romance Writers of America, and I won for the Regency category in 2001, and a year or so later, I had submitted to the person who took the original editor's place, who was now the editor of my friend, and it took her until October of 2003 to request the full manuscript. And I had just made this major, the domino change of changing when Sinclair figured out that it was Miss Quincy. So for six weeks, every minute that I wasn't at work or asleep, I was at the keyboard and sent it to her. And then December 3rd, she called with saying she wanted to buy the book. I did not have an agent at the time, but I did make calls to the person I was next planning to query and say, I've received this offer. Are you, and we discussed and she ended up negotiating the contract for me. The funny thing, my husband was out Christmas shopping when I got the call. I was still in my bathrobe. I'd been flossing. I still had floss wrapped around one finger and I forgot to take it off while I was talking to the editor. I was so excited. And as soon as we finished, I was very like, thank you for your offer. Let me consider it. Yeah, all the things that I'd been taught to do, to don't immediately say yes. Okay. I was calm, cool, and collected, hung up, dialed my husband's cell phone and to share the good news with him and just completely lost it. Was just babbling, all choked up with emotion. And he was out at the gorge in Troutdale. I was like, wait, I'm outside in all this wind. Let me get in the van so I can hear you. So he hung up. And by the time he called me back a few minutes later, I was calm enough to say, the editor call wants to buy my book. And he said, oh, thank goodness. I thought you'd wrecked the car.
3: That's funny. Oh my gosh. So how long did it take from that acceptance to getting that book out into the world?
2: The call was December 3rd of 2003, and it had an official release date of January 2005. So a little over a year.
3: So how was that waiting time? Or were you working on edits, or how was that?
2: Yeah, there was paperwork I had to fill out for the cover art. I was working on revisions because naturally, it was good, but let's make it better. And she was very detailed in her revision letter because, we haven't worked together. We don't have a shorthand with each other. I want to make very clear that this is really good, but I think we can make it even better. And so I was working on those revisions on a deadline. Couldn't take 4 years for this. I had just a few months to make the changes. And I am a perfectionist and a procrastinator, which sometimes is good, but can also shoot myself in the foot. And sometimes it was hard to make these changes because I was really wed to this. But my critique partner's like, this is what you wanted. They know more about publishing than you do. If she says this is a good change, then this is probably a good change. So, and then as soon as I turned in the final approved manuscript, I immediately went to work on getting ready for what to suggest for the next one. Because the contract that they offered me was for this book and first rights on the next two books. So
3: did that work out? Did you get those next two books done?
2: Yes. She didn't like the suggestion I had for the next book that I really wanted to write, which turned out to be my fourth book that she went with, and the other one she had rejected. So I was completely lost. And my critique partners were so great. We had an emergency plotting party. It's like, okay, if she didn't like this one or this one, what else can we come up with? And that's how we came up with, okay, well, what about the younger brother of the hero and what's going on with him? And so we came up. So I sold that book on the basis of just a 6-page synopsis. And by the time she approved it, I had less than 6 months to turn in a publishable manuscript.
3: Wow. So you are really pedal to the metal.
2: yes. It almost killed me. But I learned in the next book I had 7 months, which seemed very generous in comparison.
3: So tell me a little bit, there's so many ups and downs in writing, and it really shows to me that you probably experienced a good lot of those. Do you have any little practices or thoughts, exercises that helps you to get out of a funk when somebody like says, this has got to be totally changed?
2: You have to take a break, get some distance, maybe work on something else for a little bit. I do a lot of thinking while I walk the dog. I've got a black lab border collie mix. And when she was younger, we would go up through the neighborhood at night, almost a mile for almost an hour. And I would think about plotting and stuff. Sometimes trying to focus on seeing it from their point of view or seeing how somebody else has done this and whether it worked or not. So, get over the knee-jerk reaction and let the brain have time to process and come at it from an intellectual level rather than an emotional response.
3: That's good advice. It also sounds like your critique group probably helped with some of that, at least with that revision.
2: Yes. I had lovely, we were together for like, 12 years? We gradually went, we didn't break up per se, but we followed different paths. And so we're still friends, but we don't work together. Well, you know, like two of them don't write anymore. One of us has left us in the dust with how fast she is writing. She doesn't have kids. and a little over a year ago, I was blessed to be matched with some other people randomly who turned out to also be Regency authors who have just been fabulous. So they have been helping me out with my current series.
3: Yeah, I'm kind of getting more and more into the fact that writers really need a support group, you know, of kindred spirits to get the projects done.
2: Well, it's great for brainstorming and what do you think of this? Is this a stupid idea? This is really bold. Or yeah, this is a good idea, but it's maybe not the most marketable kind of a thing. Some people don't need that. Some people don't. They can go all the way to just them, their editor, whatever. But I needed that sounding board. And helping them helps me with my own writing, too.
3: Yeah. So what is your critique group? Do you meet in person? Or you have a scheduled time? How does that work?
2: Well, because we were part of Romance Writers of America, which is a national group, one of them's in North Carolina, one's in Texas. So we meet by Zoom. And we've chosen to meet weekly. That's our schedule. That's helps us be more productive because I respond to positive peer pressure of they're expecting more material from me. So, okay, I got to get this chapter done so I can send it to Lynn and Addie. And then reading theirs and offering feedback helps me point out what I like and don't like and can apply to my own.
3: Yeah, I can see that. So let's talk a little bit about your marketing, how your books are, you have a publisher, but you still have to get the books into readers' hands. So what are some of the things that you do for that?
2: Well, when I started my second career after my long break for family stuff, I went as an indie author. I decided not to go to the publishing houses again. And so the big choice there is whether you go wide or you go to Kindle Unlimited. And I decided I didn't want to put all my books in one basket. So I went wide from the start. So my books are uploaded to Barnes & Noble and Kobo and Amazon and Apple, all the major book selling sites. And then I'm my own marketing manager, and I've got to get in the metadata with the right keywords and book blurb descriptions and stuff so that readers can find me on their favorite websites for buying books.
3: So what do you do or maybe you don't, but do you go out to different book events?
2: Yes, like yours. And I've also done a lot of local events. I've discovered people really like to support local authors if they find them. I've been surprised at how many people are shocked to meet an author in person. Like, oh, I thought they were just an urban legend kind of a thing. So yes, I do market in person at events. I send out a monthly newsletter. In addition to all the usual stuff you expect from an author about the upcoming releases and cover art and things like that, I include a Regency recipe each month, something that my characters might have had to eat or drink or made. Like, I've included recipes for lip balm and rose water, which you can use in culinary as well as skincare stuff. And I post on social media, Facebook and Instagram. I haven't found comfort in the others, but I'm on Facebook pretty regularly. So that's how I try to stay in touch and how people can easily stay in touch with me.
3: So let's talk about just a typical book event at what would it be, a bookstore? Or what goes into you creating a successful book event yourself?
2: Well, the one I just did recently was at the Pioneer Community Center in Oregon City. It was marketed as their spring bazaar. They had plant sales. They had crafters and artisans. There was a painter selling this, crocheted this, resin art. And I end up being the only person with books there. But there's a few other events where I've been to where other people are also selling their books. And it's a nice chance to meet the reading public in person and talk about books and talk about what's your favorite kind of story and help them find out about Regency if they're not familiar with it. You know, we talk about Bridgerton a lot, so most people have heard of that, even if they don't know what a Regency romance is. They've at least heard of Bridgerton.
3: You have like a full life, you know, writing and marketing and doing all those kinds of things. How do you divide up your time to get all those things in? Are you a scheduled person or how is that?
2: No, I am a pantser in writing and in my life, although I do have a pretty rigid schedule to take care of. My son is in his first year of college and the supports he had in high school don't translate really to college, so I am there with him. So while he's in class, I'm writing on my laptop and then help him with his homework. There is nothing better than a homegrown tomato. So I have five raised beds in the garden that I tend, that I work in, and then of course taking care of the dog. And I've also got two cats, one of whom is under the desk with me right now. The other one is trying to find a patch of sunshine, but I spend a lot of time writing one-handed because he demands to be cuddled in my left arm. So I try to find a balance and then take some me time at the very end of the day watching, you know, Seth and Steven and Jimmy and my other boyfriends.
3: So do you have any advice for somebody who's just thinking about, I wonder if I could write a book, a Regency romance? Do you have any little tips or one sentence that might spur them on?
2: Write the kind of book you like to read.
3: Yeah.
2: That's the thing that I try to concentrate on. The reason I have the humor and the happy ending and all these other aspects is those are the kinds of stories I want to read. I don't want really dark, black moments all the time. I mean, there's some beautiful ones. Like Mary Jo Putney is absolutely awesome, but I can't always handle that gut-wrenching, three-hanky read. I need something lighter, fluffier, if you want. Write the kind of book you want to read, and the rest you can learn just... But you have to do it. You can't wait for inspiration to strike. You sit down and write, and then inspiration comes.
3: So let's just, with a final wrap-up real quick, what hours or times do you put in a day into writing? I know maybe in bits and pieces, but what do you think?
2: It varies depending on what else is going on in my life. I tend to do most of my writing at night. There's fewer interruptions and especially writing the Regency, where at night they're lit by candlelight. So I have my soft lamp going. I have the lava lamp. I have the salt lamp lit to help with the ambiance. I have the YouTube or CDs going with, you know, like Baroque music. I love writing to Mozart. I set the stage so that when I've got the music going and the lamplight and whatever, my brain is like, oh, it's time to write. So but it depends on deadline and what else is going on. It can be 20 minutes. It can be 6 hours in a day. It all changes. It varies, depends on what's going on, what my other obligations are.
3: Oh, great. So thanks, Shirley, for visiting with us. We're excited to have you at the fair. Not only are you going to be showcasing your books, but you're going to be on an author panel for romance, and that will be a great way for people to connect with you and meet you in person. So my listeners here, you can meet Shirley at the Northwest Book Fair, and you can also visit her show page on Northwest Book Talk, where we'll have all her contact information and her books and that kind of thing for you to pursue Shirley much further. So thanks again, Shirley, for being with us.
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10: A book today in the Tom Hartman University Book Club is 400 Souls, edited by Ibrahim Kendi and Keisha Blaine. And it's an anthology, a remarkable one, a truly remarkable one. This is from the very first chapter. It's titled Arrival, 1619 to 1624. The subtitle of the book, by the way, A Community History of African America, 1619 to 2019. And the book follows that fairly chronologically. 400 years ago, in 1620, a cargo ship lowered its anchor on the eastern shore of North America. It had spent 66 grueling days on the perilous Atlantic Ocean, and its 102 passengers fell into praise as they spotted land for the first time in more than 2 months. This chapter is by Nicole Hannah-Jones, if I didn't mention that. These Puritans had fled England in search of religious freedom. We know all their names such as James Chilton and Francis Cook and Mary Brewster. Their descendants proudly traced their lineage back to the group that established self-governance in the New World. That is new among the white population. Indigenous people were already governing themselves. They arrived on the Mayflower, a vessel that had been called one of the most important ships in American history. Every fall, regaled by stories of the courageous pilgrims, elementary school children whose skin is peach, tan, and chestnut fashion black captain hats from paper to dress up like the passengers on the Mayflower. Our country has wrapped a national holiday around the pilgrim's story, ensuring the Mayflower's mythical place in the American narrative. But the year before the Mayflower,

0: Our book today is The 31-Day Food Revolution, Heal Your Body, Feel Great, and Transform Your World by Ocean Robbins, with a foreword by Joel Fuhrman, MD. This is from the introduction. Let me call it like it is. We live in a toxic food culture. It's led us to epidemic rates of obesity, heart disease, cancer, type 2 diabetes, and Alzheimer's. Things have gotten so bad that most people think it's normal to have at least a few extra pounds around the middle, to depend on an ever-growing supply of prescription medications, and to lose a little more memory and mobility with every passing year. This may be typical, but it sure as heck doesn't have to be normal. Eating food is mandatory, but suffering from brain fog, living with ever-declining health, and feeling like crap are not. The fact is that right now, hundreds of millions of people are hurting from diseases that never, ever needed to happen in the first place. Dangerous changes have been made to our food supply in just the last 25 years that impact how your food is grown and processed and how safe it is to eat. The status quo is driving small farmers out of business, forcing animals to live in deplorable conditions, and producing food that's making us sick. The medical industry and the processed food industry are earning trillions of dollars in a system that's devastating lives and threatening the very future of life on our planet. It's my mission to help put an end to this madness by sharing the truth about food and helping eaters put it into action. That's why I founded the 500,000-plus member Food Revolution Network, and it's why I wrote the book you now hold in your hands. In some ways, I might seem like a pretty unlikely food revolutionary. After all, in 1953, my grandfather, Irving Robbins, joined with his brother-in-law, Burt Baskin, to found the 31 Flavors Ice Cream Company, Baskin-Robbins. In case anyone on the planet missed the memo, we're now pretty clear that ice cream is not a health food. But back in the 1950s, as my grandpa was pumping out delicious flavors by the dozen, not much was known about the connection between food and health. Up until then, most people seemed content with three flavors, vanilla, chocolate, and strawberry. My grandfather was a consummate entrepreneur, and he set his heart on offering consumers many more options, 31 to be exact, one for each day of the month. My dad, John, grew up with an ice cream cone-shaped swimming pool. Sometimes he even ate ice cream for breakfast. He was groomed from early childhood to one day run the family company. My dad's youthful innovations included Jamocha Almond Fudge, one of our company's most iconic flavors to this day, and the rollout to all the stores of the famous pink spoons that enabled customers to enjoy free samples. But in 1967, my grandpa's brother-in-law and business partner, Burt Baskin, became very ill. His doctors informed him he was dying of heart disease. I never knew my great uncle Burt because he passed on a short time later, 6 years before I was born. But I do know that he was one of the greatest entrepreneurs in American history.
1: This is Your Health Kit. Your Health Kit brings you tips to improve your health and answer your medical questions and might undo a few medical myths along the way. For KXRW and X-Ray FM, I'm Rebecca Hoffman, MD, your friendly neighborhood family doctor, based in Vancouver, Washington. In today's talk, we'll take a look at stress. What is it? How does it affect us and our health? And what can we do about it? Health Organization has classified stress as a health epidemic in America in the 21st century. It defines stress as a, quote, state of worry or mental tension caused by a difficult situation, end quote. The stress response is a combination of brain and body reactions to some kind of danger. Meeting a bear, missing a deadline, they both provoke our body's stress response mechanism, a mechanism that is given to us by nature to help us confront the demand before us. Our bodies are designed to survive. In a challenging or threatening situation, our brain signals the release of stress hormones like cortisol, adrenaline, and others. These chemical messengers signal physical responses like a racing heart to bring blood to our muscles and brain, which sharpens our focus and readies our mind and body to meet the challenge. Commonly called the fight or flight response, stress signals us to be at the ready to fight in or to flee from a dangerous situation. A third, less studied stress response is the freeze response, which kicks in if our brain determines there is no way to flee or that fighting would be futile. This may be seen in extreme situations like war or physical assault. The stress response can be life-saving in the short term. It can enhance our performance, such as in sport.

0: chest pain and risk of heart attack, and increased frequency of illness. Chronic stress results in mental symptoms like anxiety, depression, anger outbursts, brain fog. Stress can also result in real physical symptoms, constipation, diarrhea, or stomach upset, jaw tension, headaches, overall aches and pains, poor sleep or sleeplessness, sexual dysfunction. Stress suppresses the immune system and challenges the cardiovascular system. When we get out of balance like this, what follows are compensatory actions like over- or under-eating, drinking, drug or tobacco use, or other behaviors which in turn further increase stress. Of course, the world and its demands are not going away. How can we restore balance? Fortunately, we can reduce our overstimulated stress response because our minds can help control what happens in our bodies. The mind is the source of the cascade of events known as the stress response, so controlling the mind can control your stress response too. Therapy, meditation, social connectedness can slow the stress response down. Combined with regular, moderate exercise, a mindful diet, and quality sleep, these help us regain the balance that chronic stress hampered. Through healthy lifestyle choices, we can regulate our response to stress and actually reduce the amount of stress hormones and their effects. And that's where a visit to your doctor comes in handy. Self-care starts with keeping your mind and body healthy. Your doctor can assist you in identifying how your stress response puts you at risk. And that's your health kit tip for today. Your stress response is a gift from Mother Nature. Your job is to keep it in healthy balance. Remember, if you have questions about your health, check with your doctor, not a computer search engine. 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See you next time.
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2: 2016, he yelled, "Drain the swamp!" enough times. You still have about a third of Americans, that's the third who watch the propaganda channel, the Republican propaganda channel, Fox so-called news, who believe that he's focused on ending corruption, when he is, in fact, the most corrupt president in the history of America, and the Republican Party right now is the most corrupt political party we have ever had in the history of the United States. I mean, he filed a $10 billion lawsuit against his own IRS, and now he's saying, oh, yeah, well, I don't need to take the $10 billion. Instead, you know, suspend all audits of me and my family and my businesses forever and give $1.6 billion to the terrorists who attacked and tried to murder the vice president of the United States and the Speaker of the House, and attacked the Capitol Police on January 6th. So that when the election comes, they can show up at the polling places and do it all over again. And we're just supposed to, like, oh, okay. I mean, it's just naked corruption on a scale that America has literally never seen. And we've had some pretty corrupt times in this country. His corruption extends to his civil debts, too. He owes E. Jean Carroll $83 million for having raped her and then defamed her, according to two juries of his peers. And now he's trying to get the Department of Justice to substitute itself for him in the lawsuit under what's called the Westfall Act, claiming that defaming and raping a woman is, quote, a part of the official duties of the President of the United States. And if the DOJ is successful in doing this, you can't sue the DOJ for defamation, which means E. Jean Carroll's whole case falls apart and Donald Trump doesn't owe her $83 million. This is the same corrupt Justice Department that is going after, you know, James Comey, that's going after John Bolton, that's going after Adam Schiff, that's going after Jack Smith and Letitia James and Jerome Powell. In each case, corruptly, the most corrupt administration in the history of the United States. Trump's family's World Liberty Financial is worth something north of $5 billion now. And they started out with this $2 billion stablecoin deal that happened because the UAE funded it.

0: Hello. Today on Democracy Talk, we're focusing on elections and why they matter so much to the future of American democracy. Across the country, battles over voting rights, representation, and election administration are intensifying. In recent months, President Trump's push for aggressive redistricting and gerrymandering in Texas has triggered a contest between Republicans and Democrats in other states, renewing national debates over who gets represented and how political power is protected. At the same time, Supreme Court decisions have significantly weakened key parts of the Voting Rights Act, especially protections that once helped prevent racial gerrymandering and vote dilution. These debates are not abstract. They shape who has a voice, whose communities are heard, and whether people trust the democratic process itself. More significant than ever in the wake of misinformation and false claims surrounding the 2020 election and other rumors that have deepened public suspicion about elections and election workers. So today we'll be talking with one candidate who's seeking to oversee elections here in Clark County. We will also talk with the Clark County auditor who has spent the past 27 years doing so. We'll be talking about election integrity, public trust, voting access, and what democracy looks like at the local level. Here on Democracy Talk, we think this just might be our most important Clark County election of 2026. So with that, I want to say hello to you, Mark.
1: Hi, Donna. Nice to be here.
0: Yeah, great to have you. And great to have you, Mitchell Kelly. You are a candidate for Clark County Auditor, and we thought we'd start by getting to know you a little bit and tell listeners about who you are and why you want to be Clark County Auditor.
2: Sure. Thank you. Thank you so much for the invitation to this podcast. I'm grateful to be here. My name is Mitchell Kelly. I grew up in Clark County. I went to school, Ben Franklin Elementary School, then on to Shumway Middle School, and then back to Shumway campus when it became the Vancouver School of Arts and Academics. I graduated from there and then went on to study accounting at one of the top accounting schools in the country, BYU. After that, I came back here and started my career as an auditor for the state.

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1: 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I'm DJ Stina, and I am so excited to introduce you to DJ Cosmic Edward, who's been on the air at X-Ray for years. And he has been collecting records on the East Coast and more recently in the past few decades here in the Portland area. And he does a show on X-Ray FM, our sister station in Portland, called Searching for the Sound, a weekly exploration of African and African-American sounds from the 60s, 70s, and beyond, with cross-genre journeys into psych, rock, funk, disco, R&B, soul, blues, and the many flavors of jazz, sounds of liberation, love, identity, the spiritual and pure groove from the greatest musical 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That's KXRY Portland. But we're playing it here on KXRW on the Vancouver airwaves. Up next, Searching for the Sound with DJ Cosmic Edward. 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
1: 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I'm DJ Stina, and I'm getting ready to put on the Wildflowers and Weed Show with beloved host DJ Lazybones. 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So Wildflower and Weaves is a mix of independent and vintage alt, outlaw, cosmic, goth, red dirt and honky-tonk, country root blues, bluegrass, folk, Americana, rock and roll, and even desert psych and stadium hits when acceptable. 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

0: 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This is Wildflowers and Weeds. I'm DJ Lazy Bones. I'm here with Chase, and we are in the X-Ray studio. We're live with the band Bad Assets. They were strumming behind me a minute ago, and they're here to tell us about their show happening out in Laurelthirst on May 23rd, and tell us all about their band. You probably have seen them on a bill or marquee somewhere glowing in Portland. Lots of Portland songs, which I love. Every song has like little parts of Portland written in them. So thanks for being here.
1: Thank you.
2: Thanks for having us.
0: Do you guys want to go through and introduce yourselves?
3: Sure, that's a good idea. I'll start.
2: Yeah, how about you, Kevin?
3: Am I supposed to start? My name is Kevin Marcotte. I'm the bass player and sing a lot of the songs. Write some of them. I'm an original member of the Bad Assets, going back to I don't know what year, but that's me. I have two wonderful children and a few dogs and a wife. And anything else you can ask later? I don't know.
0: Next. I love a shout out.
3: How long are we going? Should I keep going?
2: You could just keep going for an hour.
3: The world was once a vast and shallow ocean.
0: It was.
2: It's undeniable.

0: trust that brain.
1: I do my best.
2: That's saying something.
0: Yeah, right. I'm Julianne Kennedy. I'm singing some background vocals. I've been a super fan of the Bad Assets for years, but just started to sing along with you guys in the past year and loving it.
2: Well, yeah. Thanks for being here, you guys.
1: Thank you.
2: Sharing a part of your band with me. I know we've had one of you guys on or before with Patty Rojas's band, which was, that was an amazing time.
3: Really fun, yeah.
2: It's always fun to get that many people in a tiny room.
3: Yeah, the drummer behind you in the corner.
2: Yeah, you really become close. It's like that camp experience. You know, like when you go to like sleepaway camp and you're only there 5 days, but you feel like it's like years that you've known the person that you've made friends with. I don't know. You're, it's kind of like that. Yeah.
3: Yeah, totally.
2: You're bonded for life. You've spent time in this tiny little room.
1: Yeah.
2: Well, so you guys have a show at Laurel Thirst coming up.
4: Coming up on Saturday, happy hour. I mean, we play Laurel Thirst periodically. We're kind of, seems like we're the happy hour fill-in or something, which is cool.
2: That's nice.
4: This is a Saturday, which normally we do weeknights, and those are always cranking, but we've done a few of the weekends, and they go equally as well.
2: Yeah.
4: Everybody knows what it's like to be at a good happy hour at the Laurel Thirst, right? It's pretty packed and fun, so we're looking forward to two sets. Julianne, you are coming, correct? Yes.
0: Awesome. Yeah.
4: Tough. It's Memorial Day weekend. It's going to be beautiful weather, so it's kind of a tough road to hoe, but, you know.
2: It's so weird, but I get it. People get... They get like the life gets sucked out of them from all the vitamin D.
4: Yeah.
2: They spent all their time at the park that day.
0: Yeah, exactly.
2: My favorite thing about Portland is like park hangs are like serious. Like people love the parks here.
3: Oh,
2: like
3: yeah.
2: I grew up in Arizona, so like you like your like playground when you're a kid, but you don't just go to the park.
0: There's
2: so
0: grass
2: hot.
0: Here. There's grass.
2: Yeah, we don't have all the grass is dead in Arizona. Yeah, every park here is so beautiful, too.
1: Yeah.
2: So Laurel Thirst is cool because there's always, like, you know, like when you have family come to town and they want, like, the real Portland experience. And one of those things is seeing, like, a local band at a cool spot. And Laurel Thirst kind of is that perfect. You know that, like, all the music's digestible, too, and it's going to be good. So it's kind of a nice bar to have.
1: Yeah, I got here in 96, and the whole idea, I think they started in the 80s when they started doing the independent music, and literally the formula was set then. So literally for the last 30 years, they just had it right, and people love it, and they keep coming back. Cause
2: that totally makes sense.
3: It's still a lot of the same groups.
1: Same people.
2: Yeah.
1: My first showed up, I was like, can I play a show here? They're like, let me hear what you got. And I was like, they're like, yeah, you need to go practice and then come back to us in a few years. And I did. I took the feedback seriously and I went and practiced.
2: That's amazing.
1: Yeah.
2: That makes sense as why I feel like it's such a staple when people come into town.
1: Yeah.
2: Like they've built it that way.
1: Yeah.
2: Your music, you guys have so much Portland in it that I feel like that's, if it's perfect for that type of vibe too.
1: Yeah.
2: So, your last album, not the most recent one, but Poncho is so fun. I was listening to it this morning. It's like, this is, I'm glad to have it on CD now because we actually have a CD player.
4: I found one. Yeah,
3: I can't believe you found
4: it. It might have been like my secret stash. Like it's unopened. Like it's a, you know.
2: You know what? I do that kind of stuff with my art too, where I'm like, I'm going to set 7 aside because I know these are going to come up at some point.
3: Yep.
4: I might have a couple other and some hidey holes. It's hard to say.
2: Right. Yeah.
3: I got some band t-shirts from over the years and just a box in my attic that I'll never touch.
4: Oh, I have some put up.
3: You know,
4: some.
3: Because they just get worn out so fast.
2: Yeah, that is hard.
3: But
2: that's a good call.
3: They're so cool.
2: Yeah. It's always a good idea to have a couple of the last, like, I've done shirts for the show, but there's, like, the ones that I ruin by food falling on all of them.
0: Living in.
2: Yeah. Like, it's bound to happen. I, like, washed 3 of our x-ray shirts with, like, a Sharpie.
1: Oh, no.
2: And I tried to blame it on Chase because I found, like, chapstick and I was like, this is black, though.
4: It's probably Chase's fault.
0: Yeah.
3: It's probably his fault. He doesn't have a microphone, so.
2: Yeah.
3: So all he's got is that air horn.
2: Yeah.

0: Yeah, our original drummer was a screen printer. And so every time we play with him, he'd be like, here's the shirt from Red Fang. Or
1: you know what? Awesome. That's so cool.
0: So we got a lot of band shirts that we didn't probably deserve.
2: Yeah, we had a lot. Yeah, there was, like little random one-off prints on kids' shirts and stuff like that. Yeah, over the years. I have a box of a lot of those. There's the Yoon one. I have that put up somewhere.
0: Classic.
2: Yeah.
3: So if you're a screen printer and you want to make some shirts,
4: we're here to talk to you.
3: Yeah.
1: Was it one of those like ones that are on those big presses where a thing comes down like the and then you use the the ink yourself?
2: Yeah.
1: I used to work at like an art gallery in Tucson, and we had one of those, and we would print our own shirts for every event we did. And like monthly, it would be like a chicken themed art show. And we would just buy like secondhand shirts. It's cool if you have like
0: chicken theme every month.
2: Monthly chicken theme?
1: No,
3: chickens. Okay.
1: Chickens was one of the months.
0: Okay.
2: Oh.
1: There was like one was mystics, one was you know Pisces and retrograde, some you know weird.
3: Yeah, yeah.
2: Chicken sounds.
1: But
2: the
1: chicken
2: most
1: one
2: fun so
1: that was the most fun, and that's the most memorable one because we had like specific appetizers for. I mean, it was so chicken themed. And it was Tucson. Tucson's a bunch of artists, too, kind of like Portland.
0: Yep.
1: And I feel like they kind of have a similar vein, those places. Well,
0: there's like a Tucson to Portland pipeline.
1: Yeah.
0: And vice versa.
1: Yeah, 100%. It's weird, huh?
2: Weren't some of our Tucson friends, weren't they, who's that band that used to do Chicken Bingo?
1: Chicken again? Weird.
4: Does that sound real? It's real. It's not a myth.
0: Yeah, that sounds familiar. Chicken like poop bingo.
2: Party favorites.
0: Party favorites.
2: Party favorites.
0: There was sort of like a Bellingham, Portland, Tucson.
2: Yeah, like pipeline for a while. This is a long time ago.
0: Yeah, it is.
1: It's weird. I took a class about human migration in college. I wish I paid more attention because now that I'm older, I do think about that a lot. Like. Especially living in a place where most people are transplants, there is weird tendencies on migration and where certain people end up. It's really interesting. Or Brooklyn is another one of those places. That's cool.
4: A lot of Michigan people end up here.
1: Yeah.
4: From Ohio.
1: Are you guys all from here?
0: No.
2: No.
0: It's rare to meet anyone from here. Actually.
1: It really is. It's exciting almost.
0: Yeah, it's fun. It's rare to meet someone from here, and it's rare to meet someone who's not in a band.
1: True.
0: Those two things.
1: When I first moved here, I've talked about this a lot lately, but when I first moved here, I had stopped working because I got really sick. And something that, like, everybody asks you what you do. And so I would be at, like, bars, whatever, and I would get, like, talk to Chase was the only person I, like, knew here. I only knew, like, five people here when I moved here, and I was like, you know, crying to him, and he was like, he didn't know how to help me. But then it, like, took me a minute to realize, like, no one actually cares, like, what your day job is. They want to know, like, what art you do as your side thing.
0: Yeah.
1: Like, what's your band? Like, what type, what's your media? Like, what's your, like, you know, how do you get your hands dirty? No one wants to know, like, that you're working for Intel in Hillsboro. Like, you know, it's not that fun.
0: Yeah, people definitely don't want to know that.
1: Yeah.
0: Around here.
1: Well, do you guys want to play me one of your Portland songs?
3: Yeah.
1: We have Empty Bottle as the first one up.
2: I don't know if this is classified as a Portland song, but it was written in Portland, that's for sure.
0: It's on Poncho, our drinking album.
2: Yep.
0: We've got the drinking album, we've got the driving album.
2: Yeah, we were going to do a dual release, but we never got around to it. This one's on Poncho.
1: We'll keep those separate.
2: I wrote this song, right? Yep. Yeah, let's just do it.
1: There's badass sets.

0: You just heard Empty Bottle. That was the live performance from Bad Assets. They are in the studio with me. And thanks for joining me. So happy you guys are here. That song is a sad country song, and then it has like such humor to it. So it's a good balance. It's that.
1: Yeah, I feel like that was one that just kind of happened.
2: It needed to happen. It's a good song, Kevin.
1: Yeah,
0: it's really good. So you guys are here. You guys have a show on Saturday at Laurel Thirst, and that's 5:23. If everyone out there who's listening, and that's why you're here today. But do you guys have any music coming out soon or anything, or do you guys have any updates? Any summer plans?
1: Glad you asked that. No, we need to get in the studio for sure. We have a large backlog of material that we need to start recording. We haven't recorded a full length album since Poncho, or anything for that matter. So we're kind of juggling with how to do that or when to do that. I feel like we need to just start on stuff and just release a couple at a time. I don't know if a full length album is a large undertaking.
0: Yeah, it's a big project.
1: And we
0: it's
1: all free, be right? busy live.
0: It's free.
1: Yeah, it's super free.
3: It's really easy, and also no one cares about all your songs. They just want like two songs.
0: I feel like now with like the way streaming is, most people don't care about a whole album coming out. I also think COVID changed a lot of things with how like the recording process happens and putting out how you put out songs. Yeah. Like it really, really changed a lot of things.
4: Yeah, song order went the way of the dodo. The length of songs because of reels and all that.
0: It's like
4: people don't want the whole song even anymore. They just want the thing.
0: It's weird to me because like a song that I really love, I always wish has like 5 more minutes. Yeah. You know, and when they're like short ones, you're just like, why did I have to fall in love with the short one?
4: Right.
0: But it is weird. Like the brain, the way that like ADHD brains with like our screens is not good. Scientists told us that it wasn't going to be good for us, and it turns out
1: we never listened.
0: Yeah, it turns out
3: scientists told us we'd never listen.
1: Yeah,
0: literally, scientists were like the parents telling you not to do something, and every kid here was like, "I'm going to do it."
4: Yeah,
2: break the chain, long song rebellion.
0: Yeah,
4: I think some artists have embraced that though, where they go that TikTok or reel route, and they just like. They get people hooked in the first 5-10 seconds, and then the audience wants more, and so it drives the full release of the track now, which it used to be the release of the album, but now it's like,
0: Some
4: people just write little snippets.
3: 5 seconds. Next.
1: Well, I feel like it's changed songwriting for sure, because there's even bands I've heard that, I don't know who they are, but like it's every song's like an emotional journey from like, dynamically, and like it's like you don't have to do everything in like every song, guys. You can just like stick to a couple of motifs, but I feel like there's
0: just
1: up and down, start and stop, like it's wild.
0: It's now that I'm a more grown-up adult, that I'm in my 30s, I'm just like, there's so much to change that happens within every part, like songwriting process. Like my grandma's 92, like she's seen every trend like come and go in America. Like I'm like always thinking about how crazy that must be, but now that I'm getting older, I think that too, like the songwriting process changing, even the last like 6 years since COVID, the way artists say they record or the way that they're writing, or the fact that you can just email files to each other instead of actually being in the same room together.
1: Sequencing, which is you probably like how people don't even do it really. I think they just throw it out.
2: Well, this is fun to hear you guys play acoustic. I mean, this is such an intimate.
1: It's new for you,
0: That's kind of nice.
2: Yeah,
0: I know. I get like my own show, which is really nice.
2: Yeah.
0: Also, like this room sounds really good, and I don't know, the vibe is fun, especially when you're playing. The lights kind of lower, you know. I don't know. This is a nice vibe in here.
4: Yeah.
0: Oh wait, I'm wearing glasses.
1: Oh yeah.
0: I'm wearing sunglasses. Okay. They're my bifocal. Anyway, Well, you guys are going to play Pendleton next. I'll be in Pendleton for Jackalope Jamboree. I'll be doing my show live from there. But I love Pendleton.
2: Yeah.
0: I'm excited to hear this song. Is there love for Pendleton, or is this a...
4: It's pure love.
1: You tell us about this one, Motor. When did this one happen?
4: Yeah, so this song is going back a few years, but it's basically just about being in Pendleton, like, during the festive time, during the roundup and all that, and then just kind of, but also, so having that experience, but also kind of getting out into the canyons, because it's very easy to get out into, like, basically, like, it's like the ghost of the Old West sort of place, and yeah. So it's kind of got a little bit of both in it, so it's like, you know, the action, but also that tug of kind of wanting to be kind of out in, nature, basically.
0: It's an interesting area, and there's like a lot of like rock hounding that goes on in that. It's such a high desert. It's so different than here.
2: Yeah.
0: That's cool. I'm excited to hear this. Here's Pendleton by the Bad Assets.

0: You just heard Pendleton by Bad Assets. I'm DJ Lazy Bones. You're listening to Wildflowers and Weeds here on X-Ray FM. I am in the X-Ray studio with Bad Assets. They are playing Laurel Thirst this Saturday, May 23rd. And you can catch them there, but if you're liking what you hear. So this is a good little, intro. Inspiration. I don't know. I can't believe it's already the end of May. Really.
1: I know.
0: I keep seeing 5/23 and I'm like, whoa, it's insane.
2: Memorial Day weekend, people. This is the official,
3: get the grill.
2: You're allowed to wear white pants after this weekend.
4: Yes,
2: this is the unveiling of white pants for the season.
0: Nice. I've been waiting.
2: Save Derby Day. I think you can pull it off then, but
0: for
2: the most part, this is the timeline, if anyone's following.
3: Yeah.
4: Release the pants.
3: And the flowers have been amazing this year.
0: I
3: mean,
0: I can't
3: overstate how amazing it is to live in just a flower city.
0: It's mind-blowing. People who don't know.
1: Spring's the best. Spring is just... It's
0: the fact that our freeway is just, like, lined with roses is just insane. And they just grow, like, wildflowers here. Like, what?
3: I know.
0: My nephew was here for a week at the end of April. Yeah. We went and saw a show in Seattle. Talk about, like, short songs. It was a Dutch hardcore rapper that's, like, EDM.
3: Yeah.
1: Okay.
0: And I was... I was like, oh my... I was just felt like I was back in, like, a rave. As a kid. I was, like, the strobing lights and everything. And I was like, I feel like I'm outgrowing this vibe. Like, I don't think I can do this. But it was a lot of fun. But it was... They were short and, like, you know... But anyway, when he was here... He was, like, completely mind-blown by, like, our landscape. He's from southern Alabama. So, like, right now there is also really green and everything's growing. But it's just, like, the dynamic, the redwoods mixed with other pines. And then you've got maples and flowers. There's just so much.
3: Yeah, totally.
0: And they're all different shapes and sizes. I don't know. It's crazy. I had cataracts and I got them removed the month before I moved here.
3: Wow.
0: So then when I moved here, which was this week, 7 years ago, I just kept crying everywhere we would go. I would just start crying to Chase. We'd be like at a park and I would just turn around and be like, this tree just has like flowers on it. That's great. Yeah. Cause I'd never seen like color that bright and it is, it's really amazing.
3: Yeah.
0: It's hot though.
3: So people talk about cherry blossoms, but like for me, it's like there's three biggies. There's the magnolias, which come super early when the trees are all bare. And those are just like, pow, and they're just big. And then you get the cherry blossoms, but then you get the dogwoods. And the dogwoods are like truly steal the show for me.
0: Yeah, I agree.
4: Big dogwood guy?
3: When I wake up in the morning, I say dogwood just every day. Where are the dogwoods?
4: I have a mantra.
2: Do you have that one of those pink dogwoods in the front?
3: Neighbor does.
1: Okay. I have a white one.
3: Neighbor does, yeah.
1: Yeah.
3: You have a white one?
1: I have a white one.
3: Do you have the native? Is it native one?
1: Ooh, I don't know. Oh. I failed the quiz. But cool. It's...
3: That's okay.
1: Yeah.
3: But they're cool.
1: That and the peonies. There's like
3: a
1: peony farm that I'm like, peonies are good. That I need to go see down Bear Woodburn.
3: Yeah.
0: I just recently learned about that.
1: Yeah.
0: Too.
1: Maybe they just found social media. I don't know. But like it's suddenly...
0: Did they just send it out and we were like on that? And we're on Flower Instagram, all of us.
2: There's a low-key... super kooky peony lady up in Parkdale.
1: Okay.
2: I mean, not a lot of infrastructure for farm visits, but she will hook it up. She's got all the varietals.
1: Oh, it smells so good.
4: Maybe we need to do a flowers record.
3: I'm into it.
4: Country record.
0: I'm definitely into that.
4: Yeah.
3: Yeah.
4: I mean, just doesn't have to be specifically about flowers, but every kind of like Freddie Trujillo's bird record that he's doing isn't really about birds. Well, some of it is.
1: I think you're onto something here. I like that.
4: Yeah.
0: Okay. Someone write this down. Put this in your notes.
2: Peonies are popping. I mean, the roses obviously goes without saying, but
4: stay away from peonies are popping. That maybe is not
2: stay away. Okay. I mean, notes are good. There. I mean, I noticed that the total bane of a lot of ours existence are the blackberries. You can't get rid of them, but like blackberries are blooming right now at my house. And
0: yeah,
2: it's pretty.
1: They're kind of delicious too. I mean, if there has to be an invasive plant, at least
0: we can pick
1: it and make a shrub out of it.
0: Off any side of the road, you just see. It's so funny to see people just off the side of the road with buckets and baskets, and they're wearing gloves. Some of them, and you're like, you've been here for years. So you've perfected your blackberry game.
2: Just where they are.
0: Yeah, you've got like a stick and glass and gloves so you don't get poked. I agree with the blackberry. I think that like so I've been almost at the end of it, but I wrote like a children's book about the Cascade Mountain Range, and one of the things was huckleberries.
3: Yeah.
0: And I didn't realize like how integral those really are to the Pacific Northwest. Yeah. Like it got people through the Great Depression by people setting up like just camps in the forest, and they would all just go collect huckleberries and
2: they only
0: sell
2: grow
0: them
2: over a certain elevation.
0: Yeah, and they're they're wild.
2: Yeah.
0: So like it was like people who like came here, lived in tents and literally like collected huckleberries through the Great Depression. But also it's like the main staple of a lot of native dishes from the very beginning. There's interesting.
1: Cool.
0: It's really interesting berries.
3: So those are deciduous, those ones that live up by Mount Hood or whatever. And obviously those are the prime ones, but there's a coastal one that's evergreen and it's kind of like these bright green leaves and these very, very dark purple berries. Totally different flavor profile, but also really delicious. And I think it's cool because Oregon has that whole, like, whatever, alpine vibe. But you've got that deep, dark coastal understory. We got another huckleberry. So if you ever get a chance, they grow really nice around your house. They're trouble-free. And they're just beautiful little fruiting. They're really pretty little plants. So check out the coastal ones, too, if you haven't checked out the coastal huckleberry.
0: That's interesting.
3: Yeah.
0: Should change my show. It is called Wildflowers and Weeds.
2: Yeah. Next week, Coastal Huckleberries.
0: This is perfect conversation with my... Yeah.
4: Actually, we talk about food at band practice pretty much.
0: I was going to ask, like, when you guys are writing songs, this feels like the vein it would go in. A bunch of people having fun hanging out with each other, and then you guys are just, like, strumming and making things work.
3: Yeah.
2: That's how a lot of them would come about, band practice, action, chatter. Except for that first, so an important part of this band's backstory is that we are like a spin-off band, you know, similar to like a spin-off sitcom, that, you know what I mean? The album I-84 was kind of the reason the band was put together to record that album eventually, at least it's what the bill of sale that I got, and it was one of Motor's old bands that recorded that album first, because he wrote that, so that one didn't come from us, that's... You and maybe some help from that squad, but maybe not.
3: Yeah, so the other band that preceded this one was called Party Country, and at first there was a nice balance, but then it became a little bit too much party and not enough country, and so that there was some unhinged behavior that kind of basically made it fly apart.
0: It happens.
3: Well, it was mid-album. We were literally starting to record an album,
0: and I
3: was just like, who actually do I know who... is solid and we can actually pull this off. So anyway, we put this together and this has been just an amazing band of friends for a long time now, and so it's just, you know, all things told. I'm glad that story happened, but the real music has been happening with this band, so it's been fun. It's just been really great.
0: That's great. It's when a band practices your like highlight for the week, that's when you know things are good.
3: Yeah, I wanted to touch on something you were talking about, like being like in this room and how there's this kind of vibe, and like definitely during COVID, like I really feel like people being apart makes us way less as a community. So just getting people together to experience music, I so appreciate it post COVID, and just as life gets busy, to have that time each week where we just kind of get in a small room and try and like lift that energy.
0: It's like, I know, being in isolation for so long, and Portland took it so serious because we are such a close knit, like so many people are living in close quarters, which I'm immunocompromised. So like, I'm glad that we do take it so serious here, but it was like 2 years where we like didn't do anything with each other.
3: Yeah.
0: And even when we did, it was like outside for that period. Yeah. And
4: at the Kenton Club with the little circles.
1: I know.
0: Circles.
1: People and got creative and they reinvented ways because we crave each other.
0: We do. And then now you'll be at a show and it like really hits you that you're like, I like to sit at shows now because I'm like ready to like receive everything.
3: Yeah.
0: You know, like, and I do I don't know. I respect artists so much, especially right now. It's so hard because getting people out to shows, like we know money's an issue for people. Mm-hmm. But like music and like the watering hole are like the first things we all started. Yeah. Every culture has that in yeah. it. And there's like this museum in Phoenix. It's called the Music Instrument Museum. You would think it wouldn't have taken me so long to remember that because it's so like obvious. Yeah.
4: So what's
0: I
4: in there?
0: Always forget what it's called, and I'm like, it's literally so easy. Anyway, so they go through every instrument and the country that it originated from, mm-hmm. and you wear like headphones, so it's like interactive with like a little headphone player thing. It's really fun, but every instrument basically is from Africa. Yeah. But they were all created there for community gatherings. So it's like really from the dawn of time.
3: Yeah.
0: We've just all wanted to be together making music.
3: So I spent some time in Jamaica doing hurricane restoration work a long time ago, but I was there and I got to attend a lecture from a musicologist, Jamaican musicologist, and she's like, there are 9 fundamental beats. They came from this area of Africa, but in all Jamaican music, it's these 9 beats. But if you break them down, like one of them tells about death in the neighboring mm-hmm. village, one of them tells about celebration, some tell about danger, and some are just like party time. I don't remember all the beats, but it was like, it was a big deal, and like they were very specific, and you start thinking, okay, it went back to Africa, but how far back? And it was like critical that neighboring mm-hmm. villages would be able to communicate over mm-hmm. distance through mm-hmm. basically banging on these big hollow drums, and it was
0: crazy.
3: Yeah.
0: We live like down a golf course away from a high school. Mm-hmm. And their, like, high school, like, band, when they practice or during shows, you can hear it, like, come up, you know, the golf course at us. Mm-hmm. It's crazy how far drums can actually, like,
3: yeah.
0: sound out to. Like, that's crazy. I did not realize. Now I live with a man who's a drummer. So everything is, like, one time we were at, like, a lake outside of Portland. We were peeping leaves. Anyway, there was like a building, no one's there, and he's just sitting there clapping, and he's making me listen to like the sound.
2: Gotta check out the reverb.
0: Yeah.
2: First thing, any abandoned building.
0: And we were there for like 15 minutes, and I'm just listening him slow clap, and I'm like, this is what life is like being married to a drummer. Like, drumming is life, or radio. Radio is the other life.
3: Yeah.
0: But both are important for communicating.
3: It is.
4: Yep, common threads.
0: Maybe it's community that he's... This is a community station. Might be what he's drawn to. We'll have to... When he can talk, we could say anything about what he wants to do.
2: It's probably nice sometimes that he doesn't talk.
0: Yeah. I talked so much. I've got the gift of gab. Sometimes too much, you know? He's smart about it, though. He doesn't have that, like, knob where he forgets how to turn it off, you know? So. Yep, exactly. Well, you guys have a few more songs you all are going to play for me. We've got, like, about 20 minutes left, so we can definitely fit them in. This next one is Beer Ain't the Answer. So, who wants to tell me a little bit about this song? It does seem self-explanatory, but...
3: So, this is a dark and sort of journey through... This is actually not a Portland song. This is from Spokane, Washington, specifically the Spokane Valley, which when I was living there was very unseemly in certain aspects. So it's basically about a long night in that location with some foggy moments. But beer is not the answer. It's the question. And the answer is yes. It's basically what it's about.
2: That's a phrase.
4: It's a cautionary tale.
3: Yeah. It's a cautionary tale.
4: It's not that cautionary.
2: Yeah. It's not that cautionary.
0: We'll never learn our lesson.
4: Yeah.
1: It's this little arm twist. I'm like, yeah, that sounds pretty good.
0: Yeah. Yeah.
2: Dark and sort of, you know, I'm like, that's kind of hoot, actually.
1: Stout?
2: Yeah.
3: Ready? 2, 3, 4.

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And I want you to know about our show at Turn, Turn, Turn this Sunday, May 24th. Hope to see you there, and thanks for listening.

0: 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If you're just tuning in, I'm DJ Lazybones, and I am in the X-Ray studio with Bad Assets. Just now you heard Erica Lendl with her song French Press. And yeah, so Bad Assets is here. They have a show on Saturday, May 23rd. I would say mid-Memorial weekend, right?
1: Just when it's getting going.
0: Yeah. The pre-party.
1: Get all your lawn work done, all your chores done, and then 6 to 8 happy hour seems doable for you guys, right?
2: Yeah, totally.
0: Who doesn't love happy hour?
3: That's free. It's a free show.
1: Free
3: six
1: show.
3: To eight.
0: Yeah.
3: Super mellow.
0: And there's happy hour.
1: The royal weed, all the others listening.
0: The real. Okay. Yeah.
1: We can do this.
3: Okay. Yeah. I thought we were checking in.
4: I'll be there.
2: I will be there, and I'll be happy. So.
1: Happy.
3: Maybe we'll have to do like
1: for hours.
3: Next time we'll have to do an acoustic set there because
2: that'd be fun.
3: More fun, actually.
0: It sounds amazing.
4: I'm loving you guys. Thanks.
3: I mean, you have to say
0: yeah.
3: To say
1: yeah, I think it's your
3: it's your job to tell.
0: I've never told someone. I've never had somebody who's like bad in though. You know what I mean? Yeah. Like,
1: but you've never left here and been like, oh, that was a tough hour.
0: No, well, there's been a few interviews that have been like I interviewed this artist named Lizzie McAlpine. She's like 18 or something, and I interviewed her backstage. She was already selling out like Red Rocks, you know, like huge, and she was only like 18. She got discovered on TikTok through, and it was like a backstage interview that you could tell she was had so much going on. So that would say that was like the hardest one only because of the everything that's going on backstage is mad. And I was like, I don't know why her manager said this. You know, like, why would you do this to this poor girl? But I would, I would love if I could have sat down with her because that's wild. Could you imagine just like you're in college, then college gets shut down your first year, and then all, you know, yeah, then you walk out on stage to, like, hold out gigantic show. It's insane.
2: Yeah.
0: Like, I would love to know more about those feelings around that.
4: Yeah.
0: Already being an artist seems so scary to me. Like, I'm not a musician. Like, the idea of going on stage with, like, it just gives me, like, butterflies in my gut right away.
3: I mean, it could always go totally sideways. That's
0: true.
3: That's like you're always, you know, taking a risk.
1: I think it's supposed to give you butterflies still, you know?
0: Yeah. Do you guys still get nervous?
1: Yeah, I get, I mean, not nervous, but yeah, I get
0: that like weird excitement. Yeah.
1: And I've been doing this for a long time.
0: I do that even when we go on air.
4: Yeah. I think it means because you care.
0: Yeah.
4: You know, it's important to you, or it's like you want it to be, you want to do your best or whatever, so.
0: Yeah, it makes sense. I still don't know how you guys do it. Like, brave.
1: I don't think anybody has the answers to that one.
0: No. Well, most musicians are like, there's something in you, and it's going to go out on stage. You know? Like, even when you take breaks off, and then it comes back to you later, I don't know. There's just always a calling for it in you.
1: There's a personal reward for it, you know? It's a good feeling to go out and play and
0: have people clap at
1: interact them. On with strangers on a different level, you know.
0: Yeah,
1: just energy.
3: We're all divas, basically.
1: Yeah.
4: Well, and playing with each other. I mean, I love when you guys kind of riff on songs and you're creating melodies and moments on the spot and harmonies that get created. Like, that doesn't happen until people do it together. Like, you can think it in your head, but when it happens in real life, I think that's electric.
0: Is that how? Yeah. How's it been to enter the band at this point?
4: I'm like, oh my gosh, you guys, you let me sing with you. I love this. So
0: that's awesome. How I feel as the audience. So I feel that. I'm like, you guys sound really good. And, you know, you're part of it now. You're not
4: just a pretty awesome stuff.
1: She's been making us a lot better.
2: She makes us a lot better.
1: Yeah.
3: Well, sometimes Patty sings with us and plays fiddle as well.
4: So fill out those harmonies.
0: Love a fiddle moment.
3: It's great.
0: She's incredible. We should give Patty a shout out.
3: It's a shout out.
4: Fiddle.
0: Yeah.
1: Patty.
0: She's so sweet.
4: Yeah. So talented.
0: Yeah, so talented. Well, you guys are going to be playing me. We've got a few minutes left, so I want to make sure we can get to Biggs.
2: Let's do it.
1: Let's do Biggs.
0: and See Lilo. Yeah. You guys probably play both of them in a row.
2: We'll just go back to back. So yeah, this first one is about basically car problems out in the middle of the gorge and just that feeling of just complete loneliness and just the moment of reflection. So.

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1: 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X-Ray FM is our sister station in Portland. They're KXRY. They've got some of the best curators and collectors of records and music, you know, in the region. I would say in the Portland metro area. I might say in the Pacific Northwest. And it is our absolute treat to be their sister station. Gives us an opportunity to get some of those shows actually on the air here in Southwest Washington. So up next, we've picked an episode of Pacific Pulsations. And I'm going to read a little bit what the host says. The host's name is Max. Says, ever wonder about the sound radio waves make as they crash against the shore? How about getting music so fresh it could only be generated across the international dateline? Pacific Pulsation strives to answer the call to bring the beats from across the mighty Pacific into the ears of Portland and beyond. 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I'm DJ Stina, and the sounds behind me are the sounds of Mark Burden building our acoustic panels to finalize our new studio here at KXRW. 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
2: 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All right, so let's start today with Irreparable Brain Damage, which is a few local artists here in the Vancouver, Washington area. So take a listen.